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1: Welcome to The Agenda. I'm Hung Bin Jung. For many people, getting married has traditionally been followed by another major life milestone, having children. But for a growing number of millennials, that's no longer the case. More couples are choosing the DINK lifestyle, also known as the dual income, no kids lifestyle. Not because they don't believe in family, but because they're redefining what a fulfilling life looks like. With rising living costs, changing career priorities, and evolving ideas of success, some millennials are choosing to invest in financial security, personal freedom, and shared experiences instead of parenthood. But is this shift driven by choice, circumstance, or a combination of both? And why does it continue to spark debate across generations? Well, joining us today to share more is Wang Ying, who is a regional marketing lead at TRM Labs. Hi, Yingjie. Welcome to the show.
2: Hi, Hongbin. Thanks for having me today. I'm YJ, for short. I'm the regional marketing lead at a cybercrimes investigation company, TRM Labs. Very happy to be here today to share about my DINK life with you on Money 89.3.
1: All right. We're super excited to have you on as well. Well, YJ, I just got to ask you, growing up, did you ever imagine yourself having children at all?
2: Yes. In my early 20s, I remember telling my parents that I would like two, an elder son and a baby girl. But now that I'm in my early 30s, that has changed significantly.
1: Okay, so I want to know what made you change that decision. I mean, what made you and your partner decide that the DINK lifestyle was the right choice for you? And was it a difficult decision to make?
2: It was a combination of factors for sure. The decision was never a hard and fast one, I would say. But as the years passed, the desire for having a DINK lifestyle only gradually grew stronger. I would really attribute that to three main factors, I would say. The first one would be time. So my partner and I, we built our careers in the tech industry, which is notoriously known for not having a really good work-life balance. That means lesser time for child raising. Secondly, would definitely be the financial commitment. I think all of us would know how expensive it is to raise a child or two here in Singapore. And last but not least, which would be the most impactful one for me, would be the why. Like, I think in our generation, we are really trying to redefine what a meaningful life means for us. And I think for me, that really comes down to the work that I do, especially at TRM Labs, where we also help banks and governments to disrupt crime. That being said, I know that my work is going way beyond me, for the good of the society. However, if you look at how the previous generation was looking at purpose of life, that a lot of times means having children and dedicating their life and their time and their money to having that legacy, right, of having a child.
1: I think a lot of people who are not in this DINK lifestyle would start to wonder, is this DINK lifestyle for the long term, or eventually would you start to have, you know, thoughts of having kids?
2: My parents would ask me the same question as well. However, I do think that especially for females, there's another consideration of that body, right? So like, whether we want to take that risk of having late pregnancies, which comes with a lot of danger, right? So I think I would say that there's definitely a body clock on it. But at the current moment, I've built a life that's full and meaningful. I don't see that for myself anytime soon of getting out of this DINK lifestyle.
1: Do you think your decision of having this DINK lifestyle reflects how many millennials today are also thinking about marriage and family?
2: I think for my partner and I, children isn't really a prerequisite of that definition of marriage or family. Marriage, in my opinion, is formed between partners, right? So me and my husband. And for us, I know a lot of couples nowadays, they don't really see the need to officiate their marriage. However, for my partner and I, there's some meaning to that, and it's so symbolic as well. But if you look at family, I'm lucky to have grown

0: grown up in like a really tight knitted family environment. So that family bond is way beyond just that direct nucleus that we're talking about. So that can include in-laws, for example, or my siblings and also my nephews and nieces. So I do think that the way that we think about family and marriage nowadays has probably changed a little bit compared to our parents' time.
1: So instead of raising children, what do you think millennials like yourself are prioritizing today? Is it the financial aspect of it, or is it more of a career path?
0: I think for myself, career gives a sense of purpose, but at the same time, it allows us to have that financial stability, right? That financial capacity to do what we want to do, which comes down to that prioritization of wanting to prioritize our own well-being and using that to discover what our real purpose is in this life that we are living. For some, that can mean having children, right? But for others like myself, that may mean building an enriching life, be it traveling. I know some will be building a community around them, and some would mean being the absolute best in whatever that they want to do or they are passionate about.
1: I mean, it is believed that millennials aren't choosing the dink lifestyle because it's not because they don't want children. It's because it's too expensive to raise them today. If it were cheaper, right, to raise a kid, would your decision have changed?
0: At the moment, I would say no. Yeah, so I think even if it's cheaper, there's, like I mentioned, there's three factors, right? So when it comes to time and when it comes to that why, I don't think that fulfills me at the moment, right? So even if like that financial factor has dropped, becomes not a factor anymore for us, I do think that it probably requires me to shift that mindset a little bit to see children as part of a life experience. And that would become the reason why. But at the moment, I don't think that I'm able to look at it that way. Also because I think there's a lot of responsibility. There's a lot of, I want to make sure that I'm able to give that child a really good life before I would go into it, I would say, and commit to it.
1: Right. And you did mention that once you have kids, your life, you know, becomes everything about kids, right? Your time, all the money you've made, it goes into raising a child. So now that you don't have kids at the moment, what exactly are you and your partner prioritizing on now? I mean, is it saving for retirement, saving for travel?
0: So for my partner and I, we prioritize a life that we define as well-lived. I would say a big part of that is actually investing in experiences, not only just for us, but for the people we love as well. So that may mean our parents, my in-laws. That may mean bringing family to really new, refreshing new experiences with food or even traveling, right? So traveling to new places while our knees are still working fine. And in parallel, I do think that my partner and I also prioritize for the optionality of having early retirement as well. So that may mean us playing the mouse game to stretch every dollar that we have, like many other Singaporeans. Or that also means having that financial capacity to invest consistently at a younger age so that we can use time and compounding to get us to where we need to be.
1: Right. I mean, at the same time as well, many older generations still see raising children as the next natural step after marriage, right? And you did mention how your parents were questioning your dink lifestyle. And I can't imagine how Chinese New Year or the Lunar New Year period might be for you guys. Have you ever faced these questions from family or friends about not having children, and how do those conversations usually go? How do you respond to them?
0: Oh, yes. I mean, that happens really often, not only just for Chinese New Year. For me, I grew up in a very traditional Chinese family. So that happens pretty regularly, like once every 2 weeks, I would say. My mom would remind me of her hopes of having grandchildren. And generally, I feel like at the start, it's also about socializing that fact as well, because it's really fresh for them. However, I think through time and through reactions as well from like my friends and my peers, they would realize that being a married couple nowadays without kids is not as uncommon anymore. But I think what's interesting in that conversation with my parents is the why. Like, why do we think we should have kids? So I think a lot of my generation would hear the same thing, which is that our parents worry about us, like who's going to take care of us when we are older. And maybe that holds true today, but underneath that, you actually see filial piety as an expectation over here. That would mean that there's an expectation that our children should take care of us and would be the one to take care of us as well. However, in present day, you will see a lot of new options for silver care. I remember just looking at one of those posts about silver care retreats. And I think with this cultural shift, we should and we will probably see much more options like that, especially as more people look into the dink lifestyle as their choice of a meaningful life.
1: And what do you wish your parents' generation understood better about why more millennials are choosing not to have children?
0: I wish my parents would have understood more that it's a choice rather than a default, which I think it's pegged back to the social norms of their time. During their generation, having kids was simply what you did. But I think for my generation, we gave ourselves permission to stop and really think why. And that can look like hesitation, right, to the older generation. And it can look like selfishness as well. However, I do think it's much closer to the opposite. We want to take this decision much more seriously and want to feel confident about that decision as well. And I think it's really because we care. We don't want to do things halfway, and that's not something that you can accept, especially when it comes to a serious decision like raising a child.
1: Definitely. I think, you know, our parents' generation, it really comes down, as you've mentioned, a state of worry, right? They are concerned about your future, who's going to take care of you in the future. Well, thank you so much for this conversation, Yingjie.
0: Of course. Thank you for having me, Hongbin.
1: Thank you. That was Wang Yingjie, Regional Marketing Lead at TRM Labs, and that's all on the agenda with me, Hongbin Jung. Catch us again, same time, same show, on your way home.
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1: Welcome to The Big Story. I'm Hung Bin Jong. Dr. Faisal Ibrahim's resignation has sent fresh shockwaves through Singapore's political landscape. The former acting minister in charge of Muslim affairs stepped down from political office, resigned as an MP, and left the PAP after what he described as a lapse in judgment in his interactions with a female member of the public. But beyond the immediate fallout, attention is now turning to what this means for Prime Minister Lawrence Wong's cabinet and his plans for leadership renewal. With two experienced 4G political office holders stepping down in just a matter of weeks, could this accelerate the long-awaited cabinet reshuffle? And could it also fast-track the development of the PAP's next generation of 5G leaders? Well, joining us now to share more is Eugene Tan, Associate Professor of Law at SMU's Yong Pung Hau School of Law. Hi, Eugene. Welcome to the show.
2: Thanks for having me, Hong Bin.
1: Thank you so much for joining us. Well, Eugene, Dr. Faisal Ibrahim's resignation marks the second departure of a 4G political office holder in just a matter of weeks following Ko Po Koon's decision to step down as well. Did Faisal's, resignation come as a shock to you? Just how significant is his resignation politically, especially for the 4G leadership?
2: Well, Hong Bin, I don't think anyone saw this coming. We all have known Prof. Faisal, to be a very dedicated politician, popular on the ground, very good on the ground as well. And someone who has worked his way up from parliamentary secretary and right up to acting minister. So I think many of us, many Singaporeans, would find it in a way a shock of sorts. And I think when you look at the resignation, I think certainly one can say that, it is a setback. Prof. Faisal, was brought in specifically after the last general election last year, to help bolster trust and confidence, within the Malay Muslim ground, for the PAP government. Mm. And by all accounts, he had been doing, a good job. I think you can see from the media reports, lots of praise, for the way he went about, his different roles, particularly when it comes to the Malay Muslim community. So I think, it is a setback. And I think we'll see how the government, led by Prime Minister Lawrence Wong, will respond to this sudden departure of Prof. Faisal.
1: I mean, with two experienced 4G political office holders now out of the picture, succession planning is back in focus. Now, while cabinet still has 17 ministers, many are juggling multiple portfolios. So does this change PM Wong's timeline for reshuffling cabinet? I mean, could we realistically see a reshuffle before the end of the year rather than waiting until next year?
2: Mm-hmm. I mean, so far, we have had cabinet reshuffles every year. Mm. Not all of them are major, because if it takes place annually, we can't really expect major reshuffles each time. So I think that's certainly one on the cards for this year. But I think in light of the two departures of two senior ministers of state, right, Dr. Ko Po Koon a few weeks earlier, and now Prof. Faisal, I think PM would want to signal that despite these two departures, the 4G leadership has ample breadth and depth, and that, there are other MPs, who would be able to step up. So I think it's both, to signal that, that people shouldn't be concerned, but also to reassure holders, particularly for matters that Dr. Ko and Prof. Faisal were handling, there are now other office holders, who would be stepping up, taking over those roles. But I think it is also an opportunity for PM Wong to blood new talent. I believe there's a point, in your question, whether political succession, right, is coming to the fore. In a way, it's always been forefront in the minds of our prime ministers. But I think, 1 year into this term of parliament, there have been these changes, and I think PM needs to show that the 4G leadership is not lacking in talent.
1: Well, I mean, if a reshuffle does happen sooner, what would PM Wong likely prioritize then? I mean, could we see broader leadership renewal across several ministries?
2: I don't think, we're going to see major changes in terms of who's helming the different ministries because many of them had just been assigned, you know, to their roles after last year's general election. Well, I mean, there are, of course, you know, ministers who have been in their portfolios even before the general election. So the health ministry, for example, Minister Ong Ye Kung, you know, would be one example. So I think, you know, we might see some renewal in terms of who helms certain ministries, but it wouldn't be major. I think the focus would be really on the junior political office holders. And by that, I'm referring, you know, to the parliamentary secretaries, you know, to the ministers of state, as well as the senior ministers of state. We might see promotions in this particular reshuffle, but I think, again, you know, the whole intent is to signal that there are office holders, you know, who are ready to step up. There are new office holders who will be blooded, and there are office holders, you know, who will be given, you know, heavier assignments and bigger responsibilities.
1: So is it right to say that this development could kind of fast-track the 5G leadership?
2: I wouldn't be surprised if that were to happen, right? So we could see MPs who were elected in the last general election in 2025, you know, in their late 30s or early 40s, you know, being inducted into government. And I think it's essential, right? It's essential because the 4G leadership, you know, the moment it takes over, it has to prepare, because we're looking at the 4G leadership, you know, probably being at the helm, you know, for maybe another two or three general elections, right? So that works out to no more than, say, 12, 15 years. And by the Singapore experience, you know, by the Singapore requirements, if I could put it that way, 2 to 3 terms of government is, in a way, you know, seen as the basic requirement for the top leadership, you know, to find their place, to develop trust and confidence, you know, with the electorate, and to be equipped, you know, to handle the leadership challenges, the challenges of governance, you know, that will come their way.
1: Right. I mean, one of the biggest issues as well emerging from this latest resignation is representation. Dr. Faisal had been appointed acting minister in charge of Muslim affairs after GE 2025 to strengthen engagement with the Malay Muslim community, right? Now, besides Minister for Social and Family Development, Masagos Zulkifli, who was Faisal's predecessor, there is no other Malay MP who is a full minister. Among Malay office holders, only Zaki Mohamed is senior minister of state. So how significant is the gap left by Faisal's specifically in terms of, you know, Malay Muslim political leadership? Why is this role so socially significant?
2: Well, I think when you look at, you know, the role of the Muslim affairs minister, you know, it's really very much the role of a bridge between, you know, the government and the Malay Muslim community. But it's also the role of the bridge builder. Right, building the bonds of trust and confidence, you know, between the government and the Malay Muslim community. And, you know, listeners might ask, you know, why must there be a dedicated minister, you know, for Muslim affairs? I think it really has to do with the fact that the Malay Muslim community, you know, constitutionally, you know, they are recognized as the indigenous people of Singapore. And there is a requirement, a constitution, you know, that directs the government, you know, to safeguard the interests of this community. And I think it also recognizes, you know, the larger geopolitical realities for Singapore, right? We're very much in a part of the world where Malays form the majority, you know, in the islands, maritime Southeast Asia. You know, you have to our south, you know, the largest Muslim country in the world, you know, that's in Indonesia. And then you have Islam, you know, being the official religion in Malaysia. So I think it's really, you know, an attempt to assure, you know, the important Malay Muslim community, you know, that their interests, you know, will always be safeguarded. So obviously, you know, the departure of Prof. Faisal, you know, to me is a significant gap, right? Because he was brought in, you know, for a particular purpose. And now that he has left government, as well as resigned as an MP, you know, we are looking at office holders at the moment, you know, will not have the sort of depth of experience and expertise, as well as, you know, the strong relationship, you know, with the community. I mean, this is not insurmountable. I think in time, you know, we can certainly expect Senior Minister of State Zaki Mohamed, you know, to step up. But I think his departure, you know, in many ways shows how thin, in some respects, you know, the minority representation is within the political leadership of Singapore.
1: Some great insights from you there. Thank you so much, Eugene, for your time and your insights today.
2: It's always a pleasure, Hongbin. Thank you for having me.
1: Thank you. That was Eugene Tan, Associate Professor of Law at SMU's Yongpeng Hau School of Law. This has been The Big Story with me, Hongbin Zhang.
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Start your day with the stories, conversations, and voices that matter on Let's Talk Singapore with Neil Humphreys and Audrey Seek. 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Then take a breather with Live Well with Michelle. 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

0: Speedway, making spontaneous trips more convenient than ever. But alongside all of that excitement comes a rather eye-catching number, Neil.
1: Yes, it does, because a new study by the Singapore Business Federation, Restaurant Association of Singapore, and Singapore Retailers Association estimates Singaporeans can spend, listen to this, an additional is the key word, $1.05 billion every year in Johor Bahru once the RTS link opens. So the obvious question is, how is this going to affect bricks and mortar stores in Singapore? Should Singapore businesses be worried, or could they actually see this opening as an opportunity? Well, joining us this morning to talk about all of those big issues is Musa Faisal, the Chief Policy and Operating Officer at the Singapore Business Federation. Musa, good morning.
2: Morning, guys.
0: Good to have you.
1: Yes, let's kick it off. Can you walk us through this study that you've recently released about the new rail link between Singapore and Johor?
2: Yeah, so maybe if I can just explain how the study was conducted. So we did it in three phases. So the first phase, we worked with our knowledge partner, MasterCard, to look at card transaction data. So basically spending patterns of Singaporeans and JB consumers over the last 3 years, between 2023 and 2025. And then we used that to sort of validate, formulate some hypothesis. And then we did a consumer survey to try to understand how those spending patterns and behavior might change going forward with the RTS. And then based on that, we did an impact analysis on the what we expect to be the impact of the study. And you mentioned some of the top line findings. Mm. So one of the things that we are expecting is that there's going to be a significant increase in the number of trips, obviously, of both Singaporeans into JB as well as JB consumers into Singapore. So today, there are already 20 million trips by Singaporeans into JB. We expect an additional 11 million trips.
0: Okay.
2: Post-RTS. And then on the converse side, JB consumers are already taking 6 million trips into Singapore, and we expect that to increase by another 3 million. So on average, we are expecting a daily increase of about 40,000 trips a day. And then you mentioned increases in spending. So 1 billion additional, what we call outbound spend. So Singaporeans spending in JB. But we also expect 756 million inbound spend. So this is JB consumers spending in Singapore.
0: Okay.
2: So net, about 290 million outflows, right? Mm-hmm. Outbound spend. But there's still inbound spend from JB consumers in Singapore.
0: Yeah.
2: And one of the other key things that we tried to do in the study is to think about how this spending is going to be distributed. So how is it distributed across the island by different regions? You know, one of the hypotheses going into this study is that maybe businesses in the northern part of Singapore are the most affected. But actually, our study showed us that actually businesses across the whole island are pretty badly affected. It's only businesses in the central region which will see a net inbound spend. But pretty much across the entire island, there'll be a net outbound spend. At the same time, we tried to look at how that spending is distributed by different categories. Mm. So generally, Singaporeans are spending more on things like groceries and food products.
1: Yes.
2: Drugstores and toiletries, dining services, beauty and spa services. So these are the top spend categories for Singaporeans into JB. But we also find that basically Singaporeans are spending across all categories. So one of the things that we say about the study is that the Singaporean consumer in JB behaves like a local and basically purchases pretty much everything. Whereas the JB consumer into Singapore has a different spending behavior. So the JB consumer in Singapore behaves like a tourist.
1: Interesting.
2: So the JB consumer, his spending tends to be concentrated in the central region. So he goes to the malls in the central region. And it tends to be focused on the tourist attraction areas.
0: We're hearing from Ching Chong now. Good morning, Ching Chong. And he says, due to our strength of currency, things tend to be cheaper in the quarter tank petrol, car repair services, groceries, pharmacy, dining, facial, hairdo services, massages.
1: Cheng Chong's doing a lot, huh?
0: Yeah.
1: In JB.
0: Well done, Cheng Chong. JB's appeal to Singaporeans for short weekend getaway with Airbnb or day trips on weekdays for retirees. And I think that he paints a really good picture, right, Neil?
1: He does. And talking about this in the studio, Musa Faisal, the Chief Policy and Operating Officer at the Singapore Business Federation, who's just been part of this survey released that says an additional $1 billion will leave Singapore and go into Johor. Now, an interesting point you made before the break, fascinating insight, by the way, that Malaysians that are coming to Singapore tend to spend like tourists at the more high-end places like MBS, and Singaporeans go to Johor and spend like locals. Fabulous insight. I really enjoyed that. However, I see a problem. Malaysians coming to Singapore, going to the likes of MBS, ION, and elsewhere, they're concentrating their spend at what you would call high-end businesses. That's taking money away from your mum-and-pop stores, SMEs. That money is now going to Johor. Is that not a serious problem for small and medium business enterprises in Singapore?
2: It is. So I think one of the recommendations coming out of this study was that we think that more can be done to spread some of the benefits of this inbound visitor spend across the island. So one of the findings from the study, JB consumers said that about 24% of them come to Singapore for events. So these are your BTS concerts, Taylor Swift concerts, F1 and so on. And today, the government agencies that organize these events do work with F&B and retailers, but they tend to be the F&B and retailers that operate within the precinct of that event. So again, it tends to be very much focused on the central region where many of these event infrastructures are.
1: So we're talking Orchard, Marina Bay, downtown.
2: That's right. So one of our suggestions is that maybe we can decentralize this. One, can we decentralize some of the event infrastructure? So maybe we can do more concerts in other parts of Singapore, not just in the central region. The other is, can there be tie-ups with F&B and retailers, even in the Heartland malls? Because tourists coming into Singapore, you know, in addition to attending the event, they might want to experience something that's uniquely Singaporean, right? So they might want to go on a heritage trail. So can we introduce them to some of our local brands and introduce them to these brands in the Heartland areas, right? So how can we involve the businesses in some of these heartland areas, in some of these things which are drawing the visitor spend?
1: Musa, that is such a terrific point. When I think of our Tampines hub, and I think of, I don't know if you've seen it, but the brand new sparkling stadium at Punggol that is almost finished, I don't want to see that as another white elephant. I want to see it utilized and the businesses around it. And I'm thinking as you're talking there, yes, Taylor Swift fills the National Stadium, but not every act does. Yeah. You can get 5,000 or 6,000 people to see them at our Tampines hub or at Punggol. Yeah. And then you bring that revenue to the heartlands. Is this something you're discussing with the relevant ministries?
2: Yeah. I mean, we've shared some of the recommendations with the various government agencies. So they're exploring it. We know, for example, that in the Northern Gateway area, so the Woodlands area, they're already building a lot of new infrastructure. And that's a potential space where we could get the F&B and retailers in the area involved. We think that trade associations and chambers like ourselves have a role to play. We can potentially bring together the F&B and retail businesses and work together with the government agencies. I think a lot of businesses tell us that they want a bit of information ahead of time to know that these events are coming in so they can plan for it. Some businesses tell us that actually they could potentially create merchandise that's tied to that event, right? And it could be something that's uniquely Singaporean, right? A particular figurine that's uniquely Singaporean that might attract visitors as well. They might be prepared, since they're coming for the concert here, to take back some memorabilia that reminds them of their experience in Singapore.
1: So when you see the F1 exhibition, which I went to last night, it doesn't just say F1 exhibition, it says F1 exhibition Singapore.
2: Exactly.
1: So you know you have that exclusive merchandise that you can't get anywhere else. That's right. The kind of thing that's you're talking kind of thing. About.
0: That's an idea, Neil. You want to go in on this? I'll go in with you.
1: All the big ideas on this show.
0: But I do want to hone in on the SMEs. I think that these are the businesses that have the least room for error here. And, you know, large brands, they usually have the loyalty programs. They have the bigger marketing budgets, economies of scale. Neighborhood businesses don't have those things. So what are your SME members telling you, those who you've spoken to? Are they really worried about this? Are they anxious? Or what are you thinking about how to adapt and innovate?
2: Yeah. Well, they're definitely anxious, but I think one of the things that we found when we, following the study, we did some focus group discussions with various businesses in the F&B and retail sector. A lot of them told us that they are already experiencing this, right? So the changes in spending behavior are already happening even without the RTS. And so the RTS is really just a catalyst. It's accelerating some of that change. So they know that they have to adapt. They know that competing on the basis of price is not viable because, you know, generally for certain types of these products, it's just going to be cheaper in JB. And an interesting point on the currency, I think it was mentioned by one of your listeners. So one of the things that we found in the study when we looked over the last 3 years is that, one of the reasons why we think spending has increased by a lot is because of the Singapore dollar strengthening, right, relative to the Malaysian dollar. So you get a lot more bang for your buck. But since then, it has eased quite a bit. So it used to be one Singapore dollar to 350 Malaysian ringgit. I think today it's about 310, 315. But we haven't seen spending come down. So there's quite a bit of stickiness when it comes to spending patterns.
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0: Classic song, and welcome to Talk of the Town. For years, Singaporeans have joked that JB is almost an extension of Singapore. You need a haircut? JB. Craving supper? JB. Dental appointment for Audrey's kids?
1: Yes.
0: You guessed it? JB. Well, next year, getting there becomes even easier. When the Johor Bahru Singapore RTS link opens, it'll slash traveling time across the causeway.

0: A traffic update from ICA. Heavy departure traffic at Woodlands Checkpoint due to tailback from Malaysia. Delays are expected and motorists are advised to check traffic conditions before embarking on their journey. Follow ICA Facebook for more updates.
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1: Yes, indeed. Singapore speaks its mind. Good morning and welcome to Singapore Unfiltered. The question we are asking all of you today as we celebrated Racial Harmony Day yesterday was, is Singapore racially harmonious or is it just racially tolerant and is that good enough? Get your comments in 8855 0893. While you're thinking about what you're going to say, I'll kick off with this. Yesterday I saw a beautiful heartfelt video
2: that I sent to you.
1: I did. It was Audrey Sieg's little boy leaving school with his friends, and there was a sea of bright colors, cultural costumes,
2: beautiful,
1: all of them were smiling, and it was genuinely such an uplifting, beautiful image. My daughter has done it many times. I took part in it when I was a teacher.
2: I took part in it as a primary school student.
1: Trisha did, Umi did, everybody did. My wife does it every year as a teacher. And I genuinely thought, you know, I don't want to get smaltzy, but I genuinely thought this is the best of Singapore. Really, this is the best of Singapore. Here we are, 21st of July, celebrating Racial Harmony Day as we do every single year. Every Singaporean remembers it from school, the orange shirts, the costumes, the cultural performances, sharing different foods. It's something we've celebrated since 1997 because we acknowledge the 1964 racial riots, and we want to remind Singaporeans that racial harmony isn't something to take for granted.
2: That's right. And I really enjoyed picking my kid up and seeing everyone dressed up. And I remember this is exactly what I did 30 years ago. After nearly 30 years, after Racial Harmony Day has been introduced, are we genuinely more integrated, or have we simply become really good at avoiding awkward conversations? If you look at the numbers, Singapore actually does very well. Around 9 in 10 Singaporeans say they trust people from other races, and most of us say we're very comfortable living, working, interacting with people from different backgrounds. That's something we should absolutely celebrate. Very few countries in the world can say this, that 90% of us say that we trust each other completely. But the same surveys also show many Singaporeans still admit they make assumptions or hold stereotypes about other races. Not necessarily malicious ones, but assumptions nonetheless. So maybe harmony isn't just about whether we get along. It's about whether we really know one another, right?
1: Alan has jumped in straight away. We're racially tolerant, and that's good enough. And I agree with Alan on this. I actually do agree with Alan. But what do you guys think? 8855-0893. The question is today, are we truly racially harmonious, or are we just racially tolerant? And in the world we live in today, very toxic, very polarizing, is it good enough? Look, we've all seen the comments online. ST or any publication, Stomp, only has to publish one unflattering story about a Chinese person, an Indian person, a Caucasian person, especially if it's a Caucasian getting drunk. Oh, that's even better. You got an Ang Moh getting drunk outside Clark Quay. That's heaven for the commenters, right? And you will see the comments pile up underneath the article. And they will do generally head towards, shall we say, culturally and racially stereotyping, prejudices, and so on. But here's my optimistic Wednesday morning take, right? When it comes to race relations in Singapore, Singapore does genuinely, no one's paying me to say this, does genuinely do it better than most. I have lived and worked in three different cultures and three different countries.
2: Me too.
1: And I'd love to get your take as well. And I've traveled many times like Audrey.
2: I've flown everywhere.
1: I've visited dozens and dozens of countries, literally. And Singapore addresses racial and racist elephants in the room as soon as they pop up most of the time. Just recently, you saw the government step in quickly when there were anti-China Chinese and anti-Indian Indian comments. They stepped in straight away. Even the Teochew movie generated some racist comments. There's no nice way of saying it in the chat, and the government dealt with it quickly, right? Why does Singapore do this better than most? I'll give you a couple of examples of racism I've experienced. Nothing like what I've seen in Singapore. The racism I encountered as a child growing up in England was so off the charts bad, I can't even go into detail on a family radio show. But in the 1980s, all I will say, I remember a science teacher, I've never forgotten this, she was an Indian woman. I can't even say what the other students were calling her.
2: Oh, that's awful.
1: On a family show. They were throwing paper airplanes at her and saying these words at her. And I still feel the guilt, Audrey, of not saying anything. When I was 12 years old, and the reason I didn't is because if I'd have stepped up and spoken up, the racist bullies would have beaten me up. So I just sat there and watched this poor Indian relief teacher experience the kind of racism that you will never, never, never hear in Singapore. Never. Not in that way, not overtly. Then I lived in Australia, and it wasn't anywhere as overt as that, but it was pretty commonplace. And I'm talking about in the last 15 years. I remember being in a newsroom, a journalist newsroom in Australia, watching Aussie Rules football. And the black players, the indigenous players, the comments I was hearing, but that's because they've got no brains, you know, that kind of thing.
2: That's awful.
1: This was from journalists. This isn't from men on the street. This was from journalists saying, well, there's a big difference between black players and white players. White players are smarter than black players. And my head is exploding. In 30 years, I have never heard anything or seen anything close to that in Singapore, because Singapore rightly, if it rears its head like a whack-a-mole, Singapore straight down on it,
2: yes.
1: Straight down on it. And that's the only way you have to be. And Singapore does it absolutely right.
2: Yes. Thank you so much for sharing that. And I would be happy to share my experiences as well. I have, similar to you, witnessed racism, but also experienced it myself as someone who has lived in the U.S. and was not the majority race. Happy to share more about that, but I believe we have a voice note from Sean, one of our listeners. Let's hear what he had to say.
3: In Singapore, I think racial harmony or whatever authorities have done has worked so far, but it's something that you have to work on constantly. I'm Chinese and I live in a HDB. I remember years ago, my new neighbors in the opposite unit, they were moving in, then they were Malay. My Chinese neighbor next to me kind of suggested to me to start really rearing dogs to kind of turn them off. Instead, I started to rear cats, and my new Malay neighbors loved it. So, you know what? It's something to be worked on and not to be taken for granted.
1: And that's the key point that Sean makes. It's something to be worked on and not to take it for granted. And it's important to have these conversations, never get complacent, never take our racially tolerant society for granted,
2: yes.
1: And never underestimate. And I say this as someone who's lived and worked, as I said, in three different countries. I have never, ever taken our racial tolerant, racial harmonious society for granted, and we really, really shouldn't. And I'm 1,000% behind the government on this. When they come in hard on anti-China, anti-India sentiments, they do not play around, and they shouldn't play around.
2: Yes.
1: We had Edwin Tong, the Minister Edwin Tong, on our show, and he said that when it comes to these issues, we come out quickly and we come out hard. Because I have seen in my old country, the UK, what happens when that polarization sets in and it becomes increasingly tribal, and it's almost as if you reach a point of no return, and it's very hard to get back to where you were.
2: Yes. Roland coming in with a great comment. Good morning, Roland. And he says, I would describe Singapore as having managed racial harmony, not fake harmony, but harmony that is actively maintained through institutions, laws, and social norms, rather than being left entirely to market forces or spontaneous social mixing. And I think that this is a great point, and this is something that we should celebrate. I was living in the U.S. for many, many years, and I've witnessed, just like you, Neil, some horrendous racist acts.
1: In the open,
2: people saying horrible things, doing horrible things. And as a Chinese, as an Asian person, people were always saying that I was lucky to be the good tourist, or the good race.
1: The good alternative race.
2: Yes. Where, you know, you guys are good at math and it's very harmless stereotypes. But when you witness people bear the brunt of horrible assumptions and horrible stereotypes, it's something that I've never witnessed in Singapore, and I'm happy that I never witnessed in Singapore. And to Roland's point, maybe it's because we know that we are not allowed to, that law is going to clamp down on you and the government is going to come after you, that we don't do it. Whether or not we feel this innate sense of assumption or stereotype, that's one thing, which I think that we've actually managed very well. But the fact that we don't get to verbalize and say these things and have other people and our children witness that, I think that that is a great step up for our society.
1: It is, but it's important to acknowledge the reality, which Huss does very well. Huss says, when faced with problems with another race, sometimes people make those assumptions and say they are just like that because of their race.
2: Yes.
1: And what Singapore does very well is acknowledges that reality that exists in all human beings. Because this is the reality. We are mammals. We are tribal. This plays out with all mammalian species. When we see something other, that's something that looks different and acts different, we act and look different towards them. It is a basic mammalian instinct that we have. The important thing is not to deny it, acknowledge it, and deal with it. There are racial stereotypes. There are racial prejudices for a reason. Look, when I was in the UK growing up, I was treated like Oliver Twist because I was poor. But when I came to Singapore, I was treated like King Charles because I was white, right? So I've gone from this social class stereotype to this race stereotype. From UK, I was poor, therefore I was an idiot.
2: Right.
1: In Singapore, I was white, therefore I was a genius. Which is absolutely absurd. And I've had so much
2: fun. That is absurd.
1: Of course it's absurd. And I've had so much fun. Why do you think my books are so popular? I've had so much fun pricking that bubble about white privilege in Singapore. Because growing up as a poor kid, I never had anything like that. And then suddenly I come to Singapore. It's like, what on earth has happened? Are they talking to me? Did I suddenly get smarter and better looking? In England, I was the ugly, weird, gangly kid. Now I'm King Charles.
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0: traffic update from ICA. Heavy departure traffic at Woodlands Checkpoint due to tailback from Malaysia. Delays are expected and motorists are advised to check traffic conditions before embarking on their journey. Follow ICA Facebook for more updates.
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1: Weeks-long access to a Finnish sauna here in Singapore and infrared light and all that. What a wonderful experience we have planned for you. But today in Money and Me, we're going to look at companies that are often in the spotlight. SGX, Singtel, Capitaland Investment, SIA, Keppel, SATS. We're talking about all of them. Why? Because from SGX benefiting from stronger trading activity to Singapore Airlines reporting another year of strong earnings, Singtel continuing its transformation beyond telecommunications, and Keppel and Capitaland Investment continuing to reshape their businesses. A lot of flux, a lot of change, but many of these companies are often regarded as our blue chips. They are Singapore's corporate champions. But do great companies automatically make great investments? We're going to check in with Dr. Wealth for his verdict. Good morning, Alvin Chow. How are you?
2: Hi, Michelle. Thanks for having me.
1: Good to have you back. We often hear investors say, buy the great companies. I think there's a line in a book that says that as well. But in your view, what separates a great company from a good investment?
2: A great company may not be a good investment, right? So, for example, if you can take Nike, it's a brand that everybody knows, and I don't think anyone doubt that it's a great company. But the share price has been down like more than 70% over the past 5 years, right? So shareholders will have lost good loads of money in 5 years' time, and it's not a short period of time. We're not talking about a few months or 1 or 2 years, 5 years, right? So great company may become a poor investment, but of course, there are also great companies that become great investment. Take Apple, for example. Past 5 years, the share price is up more than 100%. So a great investment at the end of the day must make investors money. That's so, as simple as that.
1: It must make you money. Just because you know the brand, you like the brand, you buy Nike shoes, does not make it a good investment. Important as we talk about some of the Singapore's corporate champions, they're always in the headlines. People are always talking about SGX or Singtel or SIA or SATS or Keppel. So before we look at the individual stocks, what qualities make a company a national champion, and do those same qualities, are those the same qualities investors should be looking for when they look for a great investment?
2: Definitely when it comes to a national champion, it's a company that is, or a brand name that's very well known to most people, even if they're not investor, right? So it can be companies like DBS, most of the blue chip companies that people come in contact with, and they are usually customers of that company. So I would define that as a national champion, and usually their market cap or the size of the company is larger than most other companies in the same country. So that is how I define it. But that doesn't also mean that they are great investment or good investment. The same qualities that define a national champion may not be arguable. Some people may
1: You think they're important to Singapore and the economy, why wouldn't they be a good investment?
2: So another example is like Grab, right? And it is probably the one that most people would use in terms of ride hailing due to the massive reach that it has in terms of both drivers and passengers. And I myself would label Grab as a national champion. Okay, but at the same time, it's not a good investment because the share price has not been doing well. Yeah, on the other hand, DBS is a national champion and share price is doing well. Okay, so you do have this same dichotomy of like sometimes a great company or a national champion is a good investment, sometimes it's not. So those similar qualities of what define one space may not be a good investment.
1: So let's look at the individual stocks then. Starting with SGX, which reportedly recently put out there that securities trading value jumped 72% year on year in June, capping what is described as a stellar financial year. What has been driving strong trading activity? Is it all the EQDP?
2: Yeah, definitely. I believe so. Right. For the past 2 years, this has been the case. And I just wish that they have done it earlier. Right. So we are probably 10 years late, but we still enjoy a good 2 years. Even if you look at the STI, Straits Times Index, is up like 35% from a year ago. Right. So it's one of the best performing markets around the world. So Singapore stocks are no longer as sluggish. And investors, when they see gains, they get a bit probably

0: some of them get FOMO, some of them get more confident, and they put in more money. And those liquidity again drives trading activities and push the share price higher because the demand for stocks has increased. So that's how I see it.
1: Wow. Beyond trading activity, what do you think in future might be the key driver that determines whether SGX remains a good long-term investment?
0: Definitely, I want to see more good listings, right? Good companies, well-known companies, to make the space more exciting. Because over the years, a lot of companies have delisted and privatized, left the exchange.
1: Yes.
0: So investors will feel that, hey, what else can we buy that if companies keep delisting? So we want more new names coming in, and that can keep the market excited about all these new listings.
1: Mm-hmm.
0: And of course, one of the areas that SGX is working very hard with is to engage the management of the listed companies to be more open, to engage shareholders a lot more, because they believe that the perceived value of a company is skewed, right? So maybe the value of the company is $10, but what the messaging out to the investor is that it's worth $5, right? So there is a mismatch between investor perception and company value. So they believe that by increasing this communication with shareholders, they will bridge the gap between perception and value, true value of the company. So I do think that this is a good direction to go, right? So definitely we investors will welcome more transparency. So I do think some of these measures would have to be executed and prove its worth.
1: All right, let's turn our attention to Singtel in the news for selling its minority stake in its Australian unit and sharing that $4.2 billion spending plan. Singtel's continued to transform beyond traditional telecommunications. Investors looking at the company today might be thinking, okay, I thought it was telecommunications, but now it's morphing. So what's the key question investors should be asking as to whether this is still a great investment?
0: Singtel should not position as a telecommunication company. And I think they're in a very good position to transform themselves because of the AI wave. Right. So some people may know, some people may not know, but Singtel does have a lot of data centers. It has a development and operating data center capabilities. So these skill sets and these assets are definitely very relevant to the AI era. And this AI era probably is going to last for, I don't know, the next 10 years. So Singtel is in a very good position. And once you call yourself an AI company versus you call a telco company, the branding is totally different. Right? The valuation will also be different. The perception will also be different. So they definitely have a very big role to play in the AI infrastructure layer. Right? Uh-huh. They have subsea cables, they have fiber optics. So they can really be very, very relevant. They should just call themselves an AI company instead.
1: Singtel AI.
0: Yeah.
1: Rename. Yeah. Well, thank you all for your questions that are coming through. 8855-0893. Alvin Chow is with us, co-founder of Dr. Wealth. So you get to put your investment-related question to do with today's theme, of course, which is, can a corporate champion, does it still deserve a place in investors' portfolios? We are talking about SGX, Singtel Capital Land Investment, SIA Keppel, and SATS this morning. So if you have a question and it is relevant, then guess what? Not only will we put it to Alvin, you'll have a chance to walk away with a $158 sauna voucher for some great relaxation as well. All right, Alvin, let's take a look at Singtel selling shares in Thailand's Gulf Development for about $1 billion. It's all part of its capital recycling strategy. So when we hear about moves like this, is the Singtel strengthening the investment case for itself by unlocking capital, or are investors going to be, should investors be asking, where is this capital going to be deployed?
0: I think this is a good move, right? So Singtel has been having a lot of assets acquired over the years, a few telcos in the region, and this is just one of them. But the original investment was InTouch, a Thai telecommunication company, and eventually it got merged with Gulf Development, which does energy. So Singtel has no place in that space, and selling this is definitely the right decision, right? So you can be more, you can sharpen your focus in really going into the AI space, right? So they did mention that some of these proceeds can be used for three areas. One is, of course, give higher dividends, which shareholders will be very happy. One would be doing some share buybacks, and then the third would be reinvest in the AI space. Mm-hmm. So I do think that generally Singtel is moving in the right direction.
1: All right. 8855-0893. Thanks very much for the questions coming through. Again, we'll put the best one to Alvin. Capitaland next. So it secured approval for its second C-REIT at 4.8 billion yen. We talked quite a bit about China the last time you were here with Arun Pai. What a great discussion that was. But Capitaland Investment recently secured approval for its second China consumer REIT, and it's adding to its listed funds platform. In terms of a milestone, how significant is this and what does this tell us about the company's strategy? I think it's moving towards an asset-light strategy.
0: So when they spin off a REIT, usually they sell part of the properties to the public. Right? So then they will receive the cash back into their pocket and they can use this cash again to reinvest in other projects. So it's a way of unlocking capital from the existing property investments, and that makes them more asset-light, right? Because they are selling part of properties. Mm. And at the same time, they may remain the manager of the REIT, and which means they collect annual fees by managing this REIT. So think about this: when the revenue and the profits increase while the asset base go below, so your margins actually improve, right? Your RO, your return of assets, return of equity actually goes up. So that is one way to see an asset-light company like Capitaland. So definitely this is just following what their mandate is. And I think spinning off the commercial side in China, there's a bit more a cynical view that I have, right? Because the Chinese properties have not been doing well. And for the commercial properties, they have not been doing well too, right? So this is also one of the way for Capitaland to reduce their exposure to Chinese assets.
1: Speaking about Chinese assets, let's dive a little deeper into that. More recently, Capitaland Investment disbanded their special opportunities team. They reportedly reduced headcount in China amidst the property downturn that's been going on for some time. How should investors interpret this move? Is this, again, prudent capital allocation, sharper focus, or a reminder of the challenges that a company dealing with property continues to face in China?
0: Yes, I definitely believe that this is a way for Capitaland to reduce their exposure to China. Mm-hmm. So they did went in big last time, and now they are seemingly reducing their exposure and therefore reducing their risk, because China probably really is not doing well. The latest Q2 2026 report saying that China property investment has dropped 18%, 1.8 year on year. Right? Mm. So, I mean, the property crisis has been over for 3 years, has been around for 3 years, and it's sort of like stabilized.
1: Yeah.
0: And yet you're still seeing this kind of very discouraging figures. So it just comes to show that the property market in China has, the risks have not totally go away yet.
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0: a traffic update from ICA. Heavy departure traffic at Woodlands Checkpoint due to tailback from Malaysia. Delays are expected and motorists are advised to check traffic conditions before embarking on their journey. Follow ICA Facebook for more updates.
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0: best of Reset with Lynn Lee. 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
1: For much of the past decade, investors looking for growth tended to focus on the United States. Technology stocks dominated the conversation, artificial intelligence added fresh momentum, and smaller markets like Singapore were often seen as dependable, but perhaps not especially exciting. However, in recent months, Singapore has been one of the stronger performing markets, while Singapore-focused funds have seen renewed investor interest. What's behind that shift? Is global capital simply looking for stability in an uncertain world, or are asset managers beginning to value something different? Joining me in the studio today is Koon Hee Park, ETF Equities Investment Strategist at State Street Investment Management. Koon Hee, welcome back to Money FM.
2: Glad to be here. Thank you very much.
1: Now, Koon Hee, let me begin by testing the premise. Singapore has been performing strongly and attracting renewed investor interest. But are we really seeing global capital shift towards Singapore, or could we be reading too much into a good run for the market?
2: The short answer is yes. We are seeing capital flowing into Singapore, and we're seeing essentially a generational shift.
1: Okay.
2: You touched on US exceptionalism throughout the 2010s, running into the early 2020s. But we've seen a real broadening out outside of US equities into markets in Asia and emerging markets, and more specifically Singapore. So we have seen significant inflows into Singapore equity-focused ETFs and funds, over $1 billion. Over $1 billion year to date. And that's really been backed by the performance that Singapore has given us as well.
1: But Singapore remains a relatively small part of global equity portfolios, right?
2: That's right, yeah. It currently accounts for around 0.4% of the all-country MSCI All-Country World Index. Mm-hmm. So it is a very small portion in global terms. But I think what you mentioned in the premise around investors looking for safety amidst this uncertainty and volatility. Mm. I think capital right now is rotating into markets that offer three things. So number one is political and currency stability.
1: Mm-hmm.
2: Number two is real earnings and strong fundamentals.
1: Mm-hmm.
2: And number three is governance and policy and corporate reform tailwinds. So these three things are what's on a lot of investors' mind when we are seeing a rising level of fragility with wars, geopolitical tensions, and essentially a little bit of deglobalization as well.
1: Right. Sounds like this isn't necessarily money leaving New York and landing in Singapore, or Singapore is earning a larger place in the conversation.
2: I think so, yeah. I mean, Singapore equities have what I would call a very high idiosyncratic return profile. And what that means is that Singapore equities produce a return that is not necessarily highly correlated to the global market. So in simple terms, if let's say the US market is up,
1: mm-hmm.
2: Singapore might be less up or even down, or vice versa. If the US market is down,
1: mm-hmm.
2: then the Singapore equity market might be up or less negative. So it provides mm-hmm. this almost hedge versus
1: right.
2: the global equity landscape.
1: So Singapore didn't suddenly become stable.
2: Mm.
1: Stability simply became, I suppose, more valuable.
2: Yeah. Exactly.
1: Okay. But stability, Koon Hee, can also be another word for a limited growth. Why would global investors then put more money into Singapore when the biggest technology and AI growth stories are still largely elsewhere?
2: I think there's two points to this. I think number one is, I mentioned fundamentals earlier.
1: Mm-hmm.
2: So if you look at the 30 constituents that make up the Straits Times Index,
1: mm-hmm.
2: they are incredibly fundamentally sound. We've seen the big three banks increase earnings year on year. Even though net interest margins are compressed,
1: mm-hmm.
2: their wealth management revenues and their wealth management fees are increasing year on year. So we have really strong fundamentals within the 30 companies. And you mentioned the US. Why would an investor look away from the US when there is an opportunity cost?
1: Mm-hmm.
2: And I think the short answer is volatility. We're seeing a lot of the US equity market being driven by a small number of essentially AI-related stocks. It's been a very, very hot theme this year, but it comes with a lot of volatility. We're seeing that now. We're seeing a bit of a rotation away from the AI theme, away from semiconductors and memory, into a bit more of the defensive sectors like financials, for example. So volatility would be the other side of the coin of why investors would consider Singapore equities.
1: I'm thinking investors are continuing to hold U.S. growth companies while adding Singapore for diversification, income, and potentially lower volatility. Now, they're not buying Singapore because they expect it to become the next Silicon Valley, for sure. They're buying it because it offers something Silicon Valley doesn't, right? So for years, investors appeared willing to pay almost any price for growth. Has that era ended?
2: Well, I think it really depends on the companies, the theme that investors are looking at. I think particularly within the AI space currently, valuations are quite rich. The trade is pretty crowded. A lot of capital, both institutional and retail, have flocked towards the AI theme. And with that, you know, liquidity has dried up a little bit in terms of dry powder, like the amount of cash that investors have. They've really put it into the AI story. So as of now with AI, it did seem that investors were willing to pay, you know, any price the market was giving. But now we're seeing a bit of a reassessment. So I think the story is still intact very much. AI is essentially the next industrial revolution. However, these investments, I feel, will come in waves. We've just had the wave. We're seeing a little bit of a rotation. I'm sure there will be another wave coming.
1: Now, when asset managers talk about quality, what do they actually mean? It can sound like one of those market terms that means everything and nothing.
2: Quality is essentially a measure where companies are judged by their balance sheet strength or their return on equity figures and their profitability, essentially. How strong in terms of their foundational earnings are these companies compared to the broad market? So when we talk about quality companies, we're talking about companies that have tend to have been around for a long time, that tend to have a stable revenue profile and earnings profile, and also a dividend profile as well. And these companies, in times of volatility, they tend to see more inflows for defensive purposes.
1: But at a market level, investors would also consider the strength of institutions, regulatory predictability, and the reliability of financial reporting, which explains Singapore's appeal, I think. But let me challenge that. Singapore's benchmark market is heavily concentrated in a small number of banks. Is its strong performance really evidence of broad confidence in Singapore, or largely just a successful bet on its financial sector?
2: It's a question that comes up a lot with client conversations. And I like to answer that question with a question. And the question is, why do you think these banks take up such a large portion of the Straits Times Index, of Singapore's essentially equity barometer? These companies, the reason why they take up such a large portion is because investors value them as such. Investors see these three large banks being worthy of their current market capitalization, of their stock price. And that continues to go up because, as I mentioned before, their earnings continue to grow. They're diversifying across Asia Pacific in terms of their businesses and their offices. They're diversifying into wealth management. And Singapore itself is becoming a real wealth hub for Asia Pacific. So we're seeing a lot of Indian capital, Chinese capital, Indonesian capital, and some Middle Eastern capital coming into Singapore, and that only supports the story. So I would encourage investors to ask the question of, the figure is high, the three banks do take up a significant portion of the index, but why? Is it justified, is the question I think investors need to ask. And in my current view, I think that positioning is currently justified.
1: Okay. Global investors, do you think they're becoming more defensive, or are they simply diversifying after becoming too dependent on a handful of American technology companies?
2: I think so. Yes is the short answer. I just mentioned that I feel the AI story will come in waves, right? So I think it will come in waves. There's a lot of talk about a bubble.
3: Yeah.
2: I don't think about it like that because, again, I think it's the next industrial revolution. So I think the investment and investor interest will come in waves. At the moment, we're seeing, even though earnings of these AI companies are above expectations, we're still seeing their stock prices kind of fall the day after.
3: Okay.
2: And that shows that the bar is increasingly high. It's becoming increasingly higher. And with that, I think investors are looking outside of that story into areas where they didn't look before, such as Singapore equities.
3: Okay, and Singapore certainly can benefit from that because its market composition is quite different.
2: Mm-hmm. Exactly.
3: Okay. Now, the move into Singapore may therefore say as much as about what investors already own elsewhere as it does about Singapore itself.
2: Yeah. No, I think so. Okay. I think with the flows that we're seeing a lot of flows coming into the ETF vehicle. This year, we've seen record inflows in half one globally.
3: Wow.
2: And so it's really becoming the vehicle of choice. And when previously people associated ETFs with passive investing or index investing, I think investors are looking at ETFs as a vehicle on an outcome basis because there's so much choice now, including Singapore equities. Yeah, so we've seen incredible amount of flows.
3: Right. Speaking of which, Kunhee, you spend a great deal of time studying ETF flows. What can those flows tell you that market performance alone cannot?
2: I think positioning is what it can tell you. Definitely. And it's becoming the vehicle of choice, not just for individual investors, but for large institutional, sophisticated investors as well, because they are so liquid, transparent and low cost. A lot of big size flow that we see day to day is driven by these large institutions. And that can really become an indicator of how these players in the market are thinking.
3: Kunhee, thank you so much for helping us make sense of what's driving global capital today. I appreciate you joining us in the studio as well. All right, that was Kunhee Park, ETF Equities Investment Strategist at State Street Investment Management. 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I'm Lin Lee.
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Start your day with the stories, conversations, and voices that matter on Let's Talk Singapore with Neil Humphreys and Audrey Seek. 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

0: A traffic update from ICA. Heavy departure traffic at Woodlands Checkpoint due to tailback from Malaysia. Delays are expected and motorists are advised to check traffic conditions before embarking on their journey. Follow ICA Facebook for more updates.
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18: There are so many big budget movies playing in the cinemas right now. Some have been playing for a few weeks, but are they worth spending your money? Let's start with Disney Pixar's Toy Story. The question is, do we need another Toy Story? I'll give you my answer in just a bit, and if you have already watched the movie, let's see if you will agree with me. When the first Toy Story was released back in 1995, my sons were around Andy's age. Then Toy Story 2 was released 4 years later. But most interestingly, when Andy was headed to college in Toy Story 3, which was released in 2013, my sons were headed to college too. So, we as a family kind of grew up with Toy Story, watching the movies when they were released. Toy Story 4 had a character named Forky, which was not a fork nor a spoon, but a fork and a spoon in one. It was used as a craft project turned toy. They should have named it Spock instead of Forky, but maybe didn't because of copyright issues and references to Star Trek. Call it coincidental or not, before this film was released, I was shopping in a supermarket when they were giving out food samples in bite-sized paper cups, and accompanying them was a Spock. I kept it, as it's the star of Toy

Story 4. If I added the googly eyes, five cleaner hands, and wooden ice cream sticks for feet. Now, Toy Story 5 is out in the theaters, and it's been playing for almost 2 months. Now, the question is, was this release necessary? I'll get to that. Meanwhile, if you haven't watched this yet, Toy Story 5 brings Woody, Buzz Lightyear, Jesse, and the rest of the toys back for another adventure. This time, the story looks at how modern technology is changing the way kids play. Instead of spending time with traditional toys, many children are more interested in iPads and tablets and other smart devices. Sounds familiar, doesn't it? Bonnie is the little girl who owns all the toys now. And you gotta watch all the past films to really know the characters. All the films are connected. So in this film, the toys have to figure out how they fit into this new world while continuing to care for Bonnie. The main stars of the sequel are not Woody and Buzz anymore. It's Jesse, who is still voiced by Joan Cusack. Likewise for Woody and Buzz and all the other characters that are still voiced by the original actors. Now, the new main character, Lilypad, which resembles an iPad or tablet for children, is voiced by Greta Lee, who's no stranger to doing voiceover work. She played an older alien in the animated series The Second Best Hospital in the Galaxy, multiple characters in the animated series Housebroken. She was the voice of Bella in Strays, and most notably played the role of Layla in Spider-Man Into the Spider-Verse. She nailed the role of Lilypad in Toy Story 5. Another new character in the film is Smarty Pants, played by Conan O'Brien. He is the comic relief in this film. Adding to the humor is Atlas, a GPS-equipped toy hippo voiced by comedian Craig Robinson. The main idea of Toy Story 5 is Toy Story meets tech. Now, instead of focusing on a traditional villain, the story explores how technology affects friendship, imagination, and playtime. Some may say this film is too preachy. Well, I guess it's coming from people who just leave their children in front of digital devices to entertain themselves. Toy Story 5 promises a mix of humor, heart, and adventure, while celebrating the special bond between children and their toys. Now, in the past, the Toy Story films have been search and rescue adventures. Will the winning formula be in this film? If you haven't watched it, watch it to find out. Now, the question I asked earlier was, is this sequel necessary? My answer is yes. It is, especially in this age and time when children spend a lot of time in front of digital devices. And here's a bonus. If you're a Taylor Swift fan, you may like to know that she has a song in the film titled I Knew It, I Knew You. I'm Colin Gomez, and coming up, is the hype on Christopher Nolan's epic film, The Odyssey, live up to all the media buzz it's getting? Stay tuned to find out on Movie Magic, Money FM 89.3.

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1: Christopher Nolan's The Odyssey is a big screen adaptation of Homer's famous Greek epic poem. The story follows Odysseus, the king of Ithaca, as he struggles to return home after the Trojan War. Now, along the way, he faces dangerous creatures, powerful gods, and many life-threatening challenges. The movie has a star-studded cast. Matt Damon plays Odysseus, while Tom Holland plays his son, Telemachus. Instead of relying heavily on computer-generated backgrounds, Nolan chose to film in real locations. The production was shot across Greece, Italy, Morocco, Iceland, Scotland, Malta. I know it sounds like countries from the World Cup, but no, I'm not talking about the World Cup here. And some scenes were shot in Los Angeles, in a studio. Now, many of these places were selected because they closely match the landscapes described in Homer's epic, giving the film a grand and authentic look. The film had a very strong start at the box office. It opened to around $124.5 million in North America and about $264 million worldwide during its opening weekend. IMAX screenings have been especially popular, with many shows selling out well in advance. The movie has quickly become one of the biggest box office hits of 2026 and is already being talked about as a major awards contender. Other main actors in Christopher Nolan's epic are Anne Hathaway, who plays Penelope, Odysseus' faithful wife, and Robert Pattinson, who plays Hermes, the messenger god who helps Odysseus on his journey. There are also many big names in the supporting cast. The film is one of Nolan's biggest and most ambitious projects, and it was shot entirely with IMAX film cameras. You can either watch it in a digital cinema or at a cinema that can screen it in 35mm as well. This is a must-see. Watch it on the big screen, and when I mean big, I mean the bigger, the better. Christopher Nolan has a way of making great films. Now, I'm pretty sure you've heard about the pushback from multi-billionaire Elon Musk on The Odyssey. He has shared a three-minute AI-generated scene of a dialogue between Odysseus and the nymph Calypso from Homer's The Odyssey. He vows that Grok, what a name for an AI platform, yeah? Anyway, Grok, his AI platform, will produce a fully historically accurate feature-length adaptation at the end of 2026. And when I say historically accurate, I say this as I make gestures of inverted commas. I'm not holding my breath for this film. And although I have witnessed AI-generated videos, for example, Yamal washing the hair of Messi as he sits in a baby bathtub, which kind of went viral after Spain beat Argentina. That was funny. But somehow, there was no soul in the eyes of the AI-generated images. You can't tell by watching on a phone. But projected on a big screen, you would notice that the eyes of AI-generated humans are lifeless. Well, good luck to Musk and his film. I'd rather watch real humans act than AI-generated humans. Speaking of AI-generated films, there's one film on Amazon Prime that is so AI-generated that it looks terrible. It's He-Man and the Masters of the Universe. Don't watch this if you haven't, because you'd be wasting 2.5 hours of your time. Just watch the trailer and you'd see it's terrible. I would rather be doing something more productive than watching this film. Like digging my nose.
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1: Now, what else is playing on the big screen? Oh yeah, Moana. The live adaptation of the animated film. Now, I watched the animated version and I liked it. My question is, why is Disney continuing to make live adaptations of animated films? Could it be it's just a cash cow? Or is it really a cash cow? Because most of the live-action films don't make it. You see, I already know the story, so I'm wasting my time watching them. And here's another reason why people may dislike live adaptations of animated films. Because if the adaptation is the same as the animated version, people will complain. If it's completely different, they would complain too, as they prefer the original. So, why bother? However, I must say I like the live adaptation of Cinderella as well as The Jungle Book. The rest are not worth watching, especially the remake of Snow White. And now we have Moana. There's so much CGI in the live version of Moana that it might as well be considered an animated movie. The title should be Moana, The Search for More Money. But with no vibrancy and fewer expressions from the actors. If you have time and money to waste, go ahead and watch this film. I would sit this one out and wait for it to be streamed on Disney Plus. While the best exports from South Korea are phones, household appliances, Korean dramas, and K-pop, the best exports from Japan are cards, stationery, makeup, manga, comics, and anime. Made like the old-style anime cartoons, but with vibrant colors, thanks to technology, is Doraemon, the movie, Nobita, and the Castle of the Undersea Devil. Yeah, the title is so long, it's almost like a premise, and I need not say more. But I will, maybe just one sentence. The story is an example of what our imagination can achieve. There you go. If you've already watched the movie Moana and now regret it, and now you want to wash down that bitter taste in your mouth, just watch Minions and Monsters. Now, it should have been titled Minions Take Hollywood, but let's go with what the filmmakers wanted the title to be. Now, you can't go wrong with the Minions. This is the third Minions movie, but if we count the Despicable movies where the Minions were introduced, then this would be the seventh movie with the Minions. Minions with Monsters has references to other Hollywood classic films, which will appeal to adults, but will fly over the heads of children. They will have no clue what's happening, but will in time, when they grow up and watch these classic films, then they would go, "Ah, I remember that scene when I was a kid watching Minions."
2: Wow! Illumination! Illumination!
1: Minions and Monsters will also inspire young viewers to want to make films, as it shows the behind the scenes of how a movie is made. It will introduce the words action and cut, as well as show the process of filmmaking with storyboards, etc., etc., etc. George Lucas is a big fan of the Minions, and he provided the voice of one of the characters. It's an appropriate role, and it might make you laugh out loud if you're a George Lucas fan, because you'd see the connection. Like Disney's Monsters, which served as a gateway to introduce some scary stuff to young children without it being nightmarishly scary, Minions and Monsters does the same. Some jokes and visuals will appeal to children while others will appeal to adults. And it will fill the theater with laughter from all ages. Lots of them. The best thing I like about the Minions is that they don't speak any particular language. It's all gibberish. Yet we can understand them because communication is 55% visual, which means body language and facial expressions, 38% audio, which includes tone of voice, and only 7% of the time we need to use words. The filmmakers took that formula and got it right with the Minions. I'm Colin, and I hope you got something out of this episode of Movie Magic. And since I have to use words on air, I must tell you that I have my hands together in a prayer-like position. and I'm bowing down slightly to say thank you for tuning into the show. My gesture extends to Corey Gomez for the opening theme of Movie Magic, Jessica Lee and Tay for their administrative work, Zayul Raushan, the assistant program director and host of Sports Minutes, and Loretta Lopez, head of digital audio and senior program director of Money FM 89.3.

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1: Welcome to The Big Story. I'm Hung Bin Jong. Singapore investors can now invest in three U.S.-listed stocks on the Singapore Exchange. This includes Grab, Sea Limited, and SpaceX. SGX has announced its first-ever U.S.-listed Singapore Depository Receipts, or SDRs, allowing investors to gain exposure to these companies in Singapore dollars during local trading hours and with much smaller minimum investments. This move comes as demand for SDRs continues to grow, with trading volumes rising more than 300% year-on-year since the product was first introduced in 2023. So what exactly does this mean for investors? Could this mark a significant step in strengthening SGX's appeal as more Singaporeans look beyond the local market? And which other U.S.-listed stocks could be next? Joining us now to share more is Ven Srinivasan, who is a veteran financial journalist and former editor with SPH Media Group. Hi, Ven. Welcome to the show.
2: Hi. Thank you for having me.
1: Thank you so much for joining us. Well, Ven, how significant is the launch of the three U.S.-listed stocks on the Singapore Exchange? I mean, what does this mean for SG investors now that U.S.-listed companies are tradable on SGX?
2: Well, the significance, if you want to put it that way, lies in the fact that this opens up opportunities for Singapore-based retail investors, smaller investors, to place directional bets in these three counters on Wall Street, these three Wall Street listed names. They can do so in small quantities and, most importantly, without Forex exposure, because they will be dealing in Sing dollars. So trading can be done in real time in Singapore dollars. So you don't have to fret about currency volatility and fluctuations.
1: Then why start with Grab, C, and SpaceX?
2: Okay, two of the three stocks, C and Grab, are key Singapore marketplace. They are actually Singapore origin companies, though they are listed on Wall Street. So they are very familiar names, as they were born in Singapore.

0: Singapore but chose to list on Wall Street. Then, of course, SpaceX is the big shiny IPO story on Wall Street of recent weeks, right? In my opinion, a bit overvalued, actually massively overvalued, if you ask me, but still attracts a lot of investor attention. So you have one very attractive, shiny object, and you have two Singapore companies that are listed offshore, which retail investors will have access to.
1: Now, for listeners hearing the term Singapore Depository Receipt for the first time, how is owning an SDR, different from owning the actual US listed shares? How different is this from, buying Grab or Sea through Interactive Brokers or Moomoo?
0: Okay, SDRs of Singapore Depository Receipt is a platform on which foreign listed entities can be purchased in Sing dollar terms here in Singapore through the Singapore Exchange. Strictly speaking, they don't add real liquidity to the local market. They are not big game changers. They simply give retail investors, the moms and the pops, an opportunity to buy small quantities of these stocks which are listed elsewhere and pay for them in Singapore dollars for purchase. You are buying these US listed names in a different time zone or taking an overnight position, so an overnight bet. So I wouldn't expect a lot of price movement due to activity or SDR activity. So now, by buying directly through, say, Moomoo or Interactive Brokers or Tiger Brokers is a different proposition altogether. You buy in the currency of that country, in this case, US dollars, and in this case, take a bet on the currency movement as well as the stock movement. So it's like buying any Singapore listed place during a trading session. So if you are buying those directly, you're paying in US dollars. That's the difference.
1: Okay,
0: So
1: well,
0: one, you're buying through Singapore SDR in Sing dollars. The other, you're buying directly from Wall Street using US dollars. That's the difference.
1: Well, given that retail investors can now invest in US listed stocks without the additional costs and complexity of investing directly on Wall Street, how much easier does this make investing for the average Singaporean? Does this genuinely lower the barriers for retail investors?
0: Okay, like I said, this is something which is catering largely to the small investor, the retail investor, the mom and pop. So there's less complexity of forex exposure. It is not a big game changer in terms of what it can do for the broader market, in my opinion. It enables trading in small lots and in Sing dollars. And in doing so, it does lower the barriers to entry for retail investors. So it, all in all, it makes it easier. So if I want to buy any of these stocks, I don't have to, go overnight, go into all these Interactive Brokers or whatever other platforms. I can just buy it on the SGX through the SDR using Sing dollar. A lot simpler.
1: Well, the total value of SDRs held by investors on SGX has grown 153% year on year to $280 million, with retail investors accounting for more than 80% of those holdings. Well, Ven, do you expect more take-up rate from retail investors with the latest edition of Grab, Sea, and SpaceX?
0: Oh yeah, for sure. I think there will be interest. But whether it remains huge, is left to be seen. Like I said, I do not see this as a game changer, rather as an additional facility to do directional bets on these Wall Street counters. So yes, there will be interest, but how much interest remains to be seen.
1: Okay. So how would this impact Singaporeans' portfolios as well now that there are more options for global investments?
0: So, okay, what this does is it provides more investing options for retail investors beyond SGX names. You have access to stocks of companies listed elsewhere. There are now already 38 SDRs available on the SGX platform. 38, that's more than the number of component stocks on the ST index. So these are stocks listed in Thailand, Hong Kong, and Indonesia on our SDR. So, these are stocks like Tencent, Alibaba, CATL, Telkom, Siam Cement, PTT, Popmart, China Mobile, 30 more. But unlike the three Wall Street stocks, many of these are, because they are from Indonesia, Hong Kong, and Thailand, they are largely traded within the same time zone. So, I mean, it adds more richness to the tapestry of the portfolio of the retail investor, more accessibility. Now you have three US stocks added to this 38. So that's quite a lot.
1: So overall, what benefits can investors expect from these new added, SDRs into their portfolios?
0: So, I mean, you do broaden your portfolio, right? You're looking at companies which are bigger, potentially bigger than what's listed on Singapore, potentially larger geographical footprint in terms of their business, their revenue streams, more global companies out there. So, that would be the benefit, like more exposure, broad portfolio that broadens out to global companies.
1: Are there any risks investors should also be aware of then?
0: I mean, the risks are the same as investing in any other stock. Anywhere, whether Singapore, overseas, I mean, company risk, management risk, market risk, economic risk. For the US SDR, there's also a risk of trading in a different time zone. You're buying 12 hours ahead of the trading times on Wall Street. So you don't know what's going to happen the next day, when you're asleep between about 9:30 and 4 a.m. when Wall Street is trading. So you're asleep here. I would say that it's kind of a risk, but not a big deal. So the risks are just the same as buying stocks anywhere on any platform.
1: Right. Well, keeping those risks in mind, how should investors then decide whether an SDR or the underlying US stock is the better choice, or should SDRs be viewed as a stepping stone before investing directly in overseas markets?
0: Okay, I mean, if you want to start small and take small bites, SDR would be a good way to go because, you're buying in a local currency, so one aspect of the risk is taken off. And essentially, these are generally quite good companies, despite my misgivings about the valuation of SpaceX and all that. But, this is the bigger picture, okay? One must bear in mind that all this comes at a time when equities have emerged as a dominant asset class globally, accompanied by risk on and always rotating environment. Key global indices led by Wall Street have risen to all-time highs. In Singapore, the SD index is now at new record levels. Capital has moved rapidly between themes, sectors, geographies, as investors respond to high-stakes tech developments, AI and such, against a backdrop of increasingly fluid geopolitics. So all in all, you can take baby steps to SDR, and ultimately, when you have more confidence, you can go directly into those markets through various platforms that are out there. So that would be my take. I think all this is good. Equities have become dominant asset class. It's always good to be involved in that asset class. And these SDRs and other platforms provide you an opportunity to be invested.
1: Definitely. I mean, the SGX has also stressed that this is not opening access to a new market or replacing direct trading of US shares. Instead, it is hoping to bring more globally recognized companies to trade on its platform. So, Ven, can the introduction of these global investment options strengthen SGX's appeal for competitiveness of Singapore's stock market?
0: Right. The value that the SGX provides is not just access, but the ability for investors to rotate seamlessly between its SDRs, the SDR quoted names and other SGX listed names on the same platform, in the same market, and on the same trading floor. So you have access to all of this. SGX provides that. So this is just another new product offered by the SGX platform. I mean, these three companies, right? Which have also recently, I mean, SGX has also been looking into or rather announced the formation of the SGX NASDAQ common listing platform for larger high growth, mainly tech companies. Companies can list on this dual platform if their minimum IPO value is 2 billion or more. So these are all value propositions that add to the appeal and competitiveness of the Singapore market, provide greater liquidity, better valuations, lower company compliance costs, enhanced visibility, stuff like that. It's all part of the 5 billion equity market development program, which was rolled out by the Monetary Authority early last year.
1: Okay, so should investors also interpret this as SGX testing demand before potentially expanding the range? Which other US listed stocks could be next?
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0: A traffic update from ICA. Heavy departure traffic at Woodlands Checkpoint due to tailback from Malaysia. Delays are expected and motorists are advised to check traffic conditions before embarking on their journey. Follow ICA Facebook for more updates.
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Start your day with the stories, conversations, and voices that matter on Let's Talk Singapore with Neil Humphreys and Audrey Seek. 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
1: Welcome to The Agenda. I'm Hung Bin Jung. Imagine telling someone you're celebrating your 23rd anniversary at the same company. For some, that's a remarkable achievement. For others, it's a sign you should have left years ago. That's just how much our relationship with work has changed. Today, younger professionals are switching jobs more often than ever, chasing better pay, greater flexibility, and work that feels meaningful. Meanwhile, the idea of spending your entire career with one employer is becoming increasingly rare. So how's the definition of a successful career changed, or are we simply working in a world that rewards different choices? Well, joining us today is Kong Wei Ling, who's a business operations manager at HP Singapore. Hi, Wei Ling. Welcome to the show.
2: Hi, thank you for inviting.
1: Thank you so much for joining us. Well, Wei Ling, I believe you've spent 23 years at the same company. When you tell younger people that you've stayed there for 23 years, do they get shocked?
2: Yes, sometimes they do. I think to the younger professionals, staying in a company for 23 years does sound like a long time. But I didn't stay stagnant or still in my 23 years. It has been a period of growth, learnings, and having new opportunities. And I think when I talk about my 23 years, I hope people don't really look at the tenure, but more of what I have learned over time, my growth, and my opportunities with HP.
1: I mean, you also watched your mother dedicate 50 years of her life to HP as well. Did that have a huge influence on how you approach your career when you were starting out?
2: Not in a way that most people assume. So I didn't join HP right from the start, nor I was expected to follow in my mom's footsteps. So what came out was more of an opportunity with HP. HP took a chance on me. I was a fresh graduate and I got no technology background nor supply chain background, but HP gave me the opportunity to learn from them. And I think that's where I started with HP. And of course, HP indeed was playing ground for me when I was young. I followed mom to the office, and I do remember having memories visiting the Singapore sites.
1: Amazing. Yes. Well, when you first started with HP, did you imagine yourself staying for a long term?
2: I didn't. So actually, when I first started with HP, it was a brand new job for me. So actually, there were opportunities for me to move out elsewhere. But I do have very honest leaders and mentors who guided me in very open conversations of where my career should go and how and what should I do, what are my learning opportunities and what my career roadmaps that I have. And that's the reason why I didn't really talk too much about whether is it a short-term or a long-term stay. Yeah.
1: And do you think staying with one employer has become something that's admired or questioned by the younger generation of workers today?
2: I think it's both admired and questioned. Admired maybe because of the resilience and the commitment, but at the same time, I also do understand that some people might feel that staying 23 years in a company is way too long and too stagnant. For me, I think it's more of, I understand both sides of that. And I think for me, it's not so much of how long have I stayed in a company, it's how much of the value I've added, how much I've learned over time, and what is the meaningful and lasting impact I could have made in my work. Yeah.
1: Right. I've been here at Money FM for about 4 years now. And when I tell people I've been here for 4 years, they get a shock as well. They're like, you've been there for so long? I mean, even 4 years is long, but 23 years, that's amazing. I mean, many young professionals say companies aren't loyal to us, so why should we be loyal to them? When you hear that, do you sympathize with that mindset? Why do you think young people might have that mindset?
2: I will use maybe the word empathize rather. So I think the younger generation is indeed navigating a very different landscape today. And I think the change is faster, they have more information, and I think the people are also more open and wanting more flexibility, wanting to know what are the fairer job opportunities as well. So I would not really say that they are less loyal. I would think that the question that's more important to them is this place helping me to grow? Am I feeling valued at work? And do I have a future here with the company? And I think, in fact, in HP, we do have HP Work Relationship Index. And I think globally, the index is showing us that only about 20% of our workforce do have a healthy relationship at work. And I think that's where people are now a bit more careful about the work that they do and the environment that they're working at. So for me, I think loyalty is not so much of a loyalty per se. I think it's more of the relationship and having a sense of belonging at work. And I think I had mentors and leaders who supported honest conversations with me. And I do have colleagues who bring out the best in me. And I think I always tell them HP is more like a family and it's not just about day-to-day work for me.
1: Yeah. Is HP hiring?
3: Just kidding.
1: Well, I mean, is long tenure still something to aspire to? Or has the idea of a good career changed with the times, you think?
2: I think the definitions of a good career have changed over time. Mm-hmm. I think long tenures are just meaningful only if we can create meaningful work. I think staying for the sake of staying is no longer enough or important. And I think for me, a good career is important in not only helping myself to grow, but also helping others to grow. So I have participated in a leadership program and in HP, and that's where I also, after exiting the program, decided to pay forward and to come back as a trainer for them to carry other ladies into leadership roles. And I think that's where meaningful work meant for me. And we do also have human or female resource groups in HP that I'm heavily vested in. And that's where I talk about community building, tribe building, whereby I not only I grow in the company, but together as a team of ladies and a team of tribe or a community, we grow together.
1: So overall, what are the signs that says, I mean, it's time to move on? And what are the signs that shows that it's worth staying and growing where you are?
2: I think it's time to reflect on whether we are going to move when, especially when you no longer feel value at a job or when you no longer feel that the work you do is purposeful. And I think at times, even if work is challenging, it's still worth to stay. And I think there will always be leaders and mentors who will guide you and show you what are the better opportunities out there in within the company and how you work around those opportunities and create that meaningful impact.
1: Definitely. Yeah. It's not really about whether or not the work is challenging. It's really about the workplace culture, right?
2: Yes,
1: whether you're being felt valued and there are opportunities to grow. And that's what makes people stay no matter what generation you are. I believe many Gen Z professionals say they change jobs because they don't want to become stagnant. Ironically, you've stayed in one company for over two decades without standing still. So with AI, though, reshaping jobs at the moment and industries faster than ever, how can younger workers stop themselves from falling into that trap?
2: I think the first step is to remain open-minded, and especially when the work you do starts to change. I come from a background whereby there are a lot of manual processes, and when AI and automation came on board, it's not only the tool that was important for us to get used to, we also have to get used to the challenge of the way we work and whether the work that we do, does it make sense now with AI and stuff. So I think in HP, we have the same HR Work Relationship Index. Actually, it found that organizations that invest in resources and technology does have people having a healthier relationship at work. And I think for me personally, I think it's more about how technology can remove friction and create a space for us to work more mindfully and to work more intelligently.
1: So if you had to pick three skills that every young professionals should develop, what would they be?
2: The first I will say is adaptability.
1: Okay.
2: Yeah, so because in an ever-changing world today, things are changing so fast and evolving. What works today might not work tomorrow. The second I would say will be accountability. We want to take ownership of the work we do and to find meaningful impact and to make sure that we create that lasting impact in the work that we do. I think thirdly, it will be about communication. So I think the world of AI today, we being able to speak clearly, to listen very well and to interact with other people. I think that's very important. Yes.
1: Yeah. All right. And I mean, we've talked a lot about what Gen Zs can learn from older workers, but let's flip that around. If you could borrow one workplace habit or mindset from a Gen Z and make it more common across every generation, what would it be?
2: Okay, I would say that I will want to borrow from them their openness to experimenting. So the younger colleagues are often willing to explore new tools, new ways of doing things. And I think in HP, we've seen that as well with the younger colleagues using Canva, Photoshop, data presentations, etc. to show us what is the data they want to put forth or the information that they want to share with us. I think they are more open to emerging technologies and they are more willing to try first and then learn from their outcomes and share boldly their outcomes. Mm. And I think not only us learning, everybody can learn from Gen Z in this manner. Yes.
1: Definitely. Well, Wei Ling, before we let you go, when you compare your mother's 50-year journey with your own 23 years, what's the one lesson about work that you think will still be true 50 years from now, no matter how much technology or workplace changes?
2: I think it will still be about growth, values, and people. Mm-hmm. So I think technology will keep changing, jobs will keep changing, the way we define how a good career will be will also change. But I think some things will remain: doing the right things, taking ownership of the work that we do, and I think making a meaningful impact and building relationships will not change. And I think these values will still be the values that we need 50 years down the road. And these values are what I've learned from my late mom.
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0: traffic update from ICA. Heavy departure traffic at Woodlands Checkpoint due to tailback from Malaysia. Delays are expected and motorists are advised to check traffic conditions before embarking on their journey. Follow ICA Facebook for more updates.
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0: Welcome to We Are Family. What a question, what a topic we have today. Are parents stopping their own kids from speaking up? We have all been in this position. Think about it. How often do you really stop and listen when your child has something to say? And I've been guilty of this, full disclosure. I've been busy at the laptop. My daughter's come in. Dad, this, just give me 5 minutes. Give me 10 minutes. I'm doing this. I'm doing that. We've all done it. But what if those small moments shape whether our children grow up believing that their voice matters?
1: Yes. So this morning we're asking, how do we raise children who aren't just confident speakers, but who genuinely believe that their voice deserves to be heard? And how do you draw the line between being respectful and also being unafraid to speak up? Joining us is someone who spent more than a decade helping children find this confidence. A very big, warm welcome to the show. Iris Ong, founder of The Voice House. Good morning, Iris.
2: Good morning. Thanks for having me today.
0: Fabulous. Just kick off. What is The Voice House? What do you do?
2: Okay, so The Voice House is an academy that teaches children how to communicate. So in our classes, what happens is that we do a lot of role-playing, giving them situations, something like, example, for negotiation. Like, how do you negotiate with like a bunch of kids that is hoarding the playground? Or how do you do conflict management between a sibling that doesn't want to share toys? So we teach children how to manage these situations and to express themselves in the way that they can be understood.
1: Well, many parents say that, of course, they want to raise kids. I want to raise kids who are confident to speak up for themselves, whether it's at school, at the playground, like you said, or later on in life. Mm-hmm. But confidence, of course, doesn't just appear overnight.
2: Of course.
1: It needs to be built from when they were young. So from your experience, what are some of the earliest experiences that shape whether a child feels
2: express themselves in the way that they can be understood?
1: Well, many parents.

0: three things in Singapore. We judge too quickly, we criticize too quickly, and we blame and shame too quickly for our kids.
1: All true.
0: Yes. So we say, why do you have to say this? Why do you have to say that? Or why are you doing this? We don't try to understand our kids first, because we just kind of try to assume their intentions. So I think parents should just, you know, stop, slow down, and just kind of ask their kids, you know, what do you need from me? What do you want from me? Instead of shutting them down and just assuming what they want. Mm. I mean, what the kids want, sorry.
2: We often think from the parents' perspective, but let's talk about the child's perspective. Mm-hmm. The Harvard Center on the Developing Child, they published this paper just in 2025 that highlights that children need to feel that what they say is important, that they are being noticed, that they are being listened to. Mm-hmm. Why is feeling heard such an important part of a child's emotional and social development?
0: I believe when we talk about children, we have this disconnect that we think children are very different from adults, right? But you can just, I mean, we have empathy. We can kind of put ourselves in their shoes, even at workplace, right? If you don't think that the work that you do is important, you just give up or have this mentality of nothing I do matters. So it's the same thing. So if the child feels like what they do doesn't matter, they either stop trying or stop speaking. So I don't think it's very hard for me to communicate this just because it is quite obvious to me. But I think as parents, we should just kind of, what if this is me? What if I'm at the workplace and no one listening to me? How would I feel? It's the same as the child. They'll feel the exact same thing.
1: Now, Iris, I have to say, this is very interesting to me because I'm approaching this from two different perspectives. First, I look at this through the lens of someone who grew up here. I have two very traditional Asian parents, and I'm sure most people like me, we have heard the three magic words as children, or maybe as a parent, you said it yourself. And if you're listening right now, write into us, 8855. Have you said this before? Have you heard this before? The three words are, don't talk back. Don't talk back to me. My grandmother used to say, I dare you to talk back
2: to me. How did she say it in Cantonese?
1: Ni gong? Ni si le gong, you know? And so my parents never let me feel like I can't talk to them. But depending on the situation, it can immediately be considered disrespectful. You can, you know, chalk it up to culturally. This is how we've been taught as kids. And now I have the other lens. I'm a parent now. I'm trying to raise kids in this generation. And it's easy to either continue the habits that you've grown up with, or you can go too much the other way, where I don't want to make them feel the way a lot of people have felt in their position. So I'm going to try to have them speak up as much as possible.
0: Right.
1: And then you kind of lose the balance there. So where's the line now, right? Between trying to raise kids who dare to speak up, who are confident to stand up for themselves, but also to be respectful. And they know, hey, I'm still your parent.
0: Right.
1: And there is a line there.
0: Right.
1: How do you find that line?
0: I think respect is all about tone, right? The messaging itself is usually not the problem.
1: Mm.
0: So an example that I like to give is my daughter hates vegetables. She's 6 years old. And she will say things like, yucky, this is a yucky vegetable. I hate it. The meaning is that I don't like vegetable. But the delivery could use some work because yucks, I hate it, is very disrespectful.
1: It sounds like your daughter's my son. Yeah.
0: Yeah, so the intent of what she said is just to tell you that she doesn't like the vegetable. But the delivery is the one that comes across as disrespectful, right? So as parents, we try to work on the delivery. So I pull my daughter to the side. Firstly, you don't correct your child in front of other people. You put them to the side. And then have a conversation with them. You say, Meredith is my daughter. So, Meredith, I know you don't like vegetables. How can we say in a kind way that we don't hurt other people's feelings?
1: Mm.
0: Because people spend a lot of time cooking for us and take some time to set up the table for us. So I said, why not you say something, you can whisper to me and you can say things like, Mommy, I really don't like the vegetable. I'm not really a big fan of it. Can we try something else? And the delivery is the one that translates the disrespect. So once you work on the delivery, then the disrespect, you don't feel disrespected anymore as parents. Yeah. And I think it's the same with workplace as well. Sometimes it's not the message, it's how you deliver it. So there's a lot of TikTok nowadays to teach you how to convey messages to people. Yeah.
2: That's wonderful. But that deals primarily with respect, discipline, still quite Asian values, which is great.
0: Right.
2: But I love the comment we just had from Ali, who says, I'm a

0: huge advocate about allowing my kids to speak their mind. In our home, we have a rule. We use words to solve our problems and conflicts. I have a personal mantra, stay curious, not furious, whenever situations happen. And my first response to my children is, I wonder why. This gives my children a chance to speak up. This is something I'm very interested in, this idea of creative expression for children when they're young. The question I get asked more than any other, Iris, when I go to schools, speak to parents, workshops, how do you develop your funny voice, your confident voice? How do I become a better public speaker? The answers are actually quite easy. They're just a bit awkward culturally. The answer is this, because when I was a kid, my parents would actively encourage myself and my sister to effectively perform, to make jokes, to make fun of each other. You know, I would make jokes about my own parents. I would make jokes about my grandparents, never in a nasty way. But I learned self-deprecation. I learned to laugh at myself, something that's quite hard in Singapore to do, to lose face.
1: Yes.
0: I learned to always be respectful, but to laugh, to have fun, to spread joy, to be creative. How do we get to that stage?
1: I think for Singapore, it's a culture thing. We have this paisei culture, right? We want to be as small as possible, don't rock the boat, don't make too much noise, don't bother other people. I think that contributes to it. So I remember this scene at the MRT when my son was throwing a tantrum. He was just screaming and screaming. And then there's a lot of dirty looks that was thrown towards me, right? Oh. But I think people have to recognize children as still children. You need to let them have a tantrum and then just kind of accept that this is normal and then stop like judging the parents, right? So I think we could give all parents a lot more grace when their children are like a bit louder or having an emotional breakdown. So it's just be more graceful. Just be more graceful.
0: I just want to come back to the creative point, the idea of children being able to speak up, being able to speak freely, being funny, occasionally even being cheeky without being... See, when I grew up, if I was being cheeky, I was more often than not being funny, but here the tone might be he's being rude, when I wasn't actually being rude, I was just being funny. So where do we draw that line? Do we allow our children to express themselves? Do we allow them to be humorous and creative in that way?
1: I think what parents can do in this aspect is to assume best intentions. We don't start out with the thought that our children is trying to be rude or trying to disturb you. I mean, maybe they're trying to disturb you to get your attention, right?
0: Of course.
1: And I think if you want your kids to be confident, I think the very, very first that you can do is just to model confidence to your children. Like, if you want your kids to talk at the dinner table, you talk at the dinner table. A lot of parents come to me and tell me, say, oh, my son will only just say, I'm fine. And then the conversation stops. Right? I say, you don't have to force an answer out of him. You can just start by telling about your day. No, my boss did this, my co-worker did this, I'm having a bad day, I'm having a good day. Then eventually, they will start opening up as well. So just model the behavior you want to see. Children, no matter what, your children loves the parents and they will follow what the parents does at home and outside. So,
2: in terms of modeling, you mean?
1: Yes, correct.
2: Okay. Well, we have a very nice comment from Melody. Good morning, Melody. And she says, Neil and Audrey, how did the two of you become such great communicators? Anything that your parents did right?
0: Well, I've already half answered that question. In my childhood, I grew up in a very working class, Ang Mo childhood. It was a bit sink or swim. If you didn't speak up, you didn't get heard. So we were all speaking up. We were all performing. We were all encouraged to make fun of ourselves and each other. And it doesn't make you bulletproof. That's too strong a term. But it does make you more confident as a speaker, as a presenter.
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0: Best of Let's Talk Singapore. A little mystery, a little discovery. 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
1: What's in the box?
2: What's in the box?
3: What is it? Well, I'm not going to pull a Neil and solve it in 5 minutes. No, 3 minutes. Because, not because I don't want to, but because I just can't. I don't know how you did it the last time.
2: Well, because of your spectacular disaster 2 days ago, I've put this into three stages. So it's not possible, I think, for you to get it straight away. I want three
3: You're gonna
2: stages.
3: You're going to make your own bush.
2: Yes.
3: Can I just say, Bella just wrote in with the Odyssey.
2: And that is the correct answer. Thank you for playing. That was Singapore Unboxed. Tune in next week.
3: That was pretty much what happened on Tuesday.
2: It was pretty much what happened last week.
3: It's not happening again, Bella. It's not happening again. So I'm going to make sure we have a good Singapore Unboxed today and be as clueless as I usually am.
2: Are you ready to play?
3: I am
1: What's
3: ready.
1: In
2: What's in the box? We're going to do this in three stages. Stage number one. This is in Singapore.
3: Is it the NDP parade?
2: I already had a heart attack there because I thought if there was a million to one chance, she guesses it.
3: Yeah.
2: I'm scared now. It is not.
3: Okay.
2: It recently launched in Singapore, but will be around for quite a while yet.
3: The Odyssey.
2: Probably, yes. That's what I guessed it, wasn't it?
3: Yes.
2: Not the Odyssey. What do you guys think? 88550893. Wait. Have you closed the comments?
3: Oh, I forgot. Sorry. Okay, no more.
2: Care long, Audrey.
3: I didn't see nothing.
2: She cannot see your comments. I can, which means I will shout them out unless it's the correct answer. All right.
1: What's in the box?
2: Yes, this has never been in Singapore before. Other places, yes, but not Singapore. It's a big deal.
3: So it originated somewhere else, and we're bringing it to Singapore. Is it for the first time this year?
2: Yes.
3: Is it food related?
2: Interesting. But no. This is something that every human being has done at some point in their life.
3: Multiple times or novelty kind of situation?
2: Probably multiple times.
3: Okay.
2: Mm.
3: Is this sports related?
2: No, it's not. They usually do it, not exclusively, but usually when they're young.
3: Crawling.
2: Yes, it's a crawling festival. Welcome to the Marina Bay Sands Crawling Festival, where you pay your $50, drop down to your hands and knees, and crawl across Marina Barrage.
3: Hey.
2: Yes.
3: I wouldn't be surprised if there is a crawling movement somewhere else in the world, and this is the first time we're bringing it in.
2: Yes, crawling towards your do-it-yourself bush. Right, Alan Wong says...
3: You're going to make your own bush.
4: Oh, no.
2: Crawling. Alan Wong says, sustainable festival. Jess says Disney Cruise. Laurent says, are you French, Laurent, by the way? I'm just checking. Laurent says Minion Land. That's a good one. Universal Studios. Jamie says the Formula One exhibition, which I've been to. That has just opened. We did that before when the tickets were released. What else have
3: we got? Why is Trisha laughing? Who says what?
2: Are you looking at Patrick? Patrick says Nick Neil is a multimillionaire. Nick Neil.
3: I love it.
2: I love it, Patrick. Yes. And Laurent is French.
3: I knew it. Oui.
2: Do you want to say, no, can you see his name? No, you can't actually. Well, I want you to say his name, his full name later. Tech Chong says Pop Mart Bakery at RWS. All very, very good guesses.
3: We all did this as children, you say.
2: We've had another Disney Cruise. Someone I think is close, and I won't say who they are yet. They're close, but they're not exact. All right, children in particular do this.
3: Cry?
2: I said this. Yes, it's a crying festival. In fact, kids do it. Some adults do it. But then, interestingly, retirees often pick it up again. My own grandfather was one of them. He surprised all of us. My grandfather who had the cafe. We never had any idea he was interested in this thing. And then when he retired, out of nowhere, he started doing it. And
3: okay.
2: It surprised all of us.
3: Is it a board game or games of some kind?
2: I see where you're going.
3: Bingo.
2: No.
3: Okay.
2: It's not.
3: Puzzles.
2: No.
3: Oh.
2: Stanley says,
3: why am I so bad at this?
2: Stanley says, Harry Potter visions of magic. I love the idea that you think my grandfather took up magic. He didn't. He was magic when it came to paying me, how he could make £3 turn into £2. But no, he wasn't a magician. Right. My grandfather loved to do it. I'm sure, positive, in fact, your eldest boy has done this.
3: What?
2: 100%. You know what I'm talking about, don't you? 100%. Possibly your second boy as well, probably. But your eldest boy, 100%. 100%. Many times. See? It's good, isn't it? It's good. It's good.
3: And it's not sports related.
2: No, it's not.
3: It's a painting.
2: Ah, you're getting closer.
3: Okay.
2: Actor Daniel Day-Lewis.
3: Yes, I love him.
2: Taught himself to do this in a very famous role. Daniel Day-Lewis taught himself to do this in a very famous role. And what made it unique was Daniel Day-Lewis used a different part of his body to do it.
3: Excuse me?
2: Yes.
3: Being Abraham Lincoln?
2: No. He used the same part of his body to be Abraham Lincoln. All right, he did it with his left foot.
3: Painting?
2: Yes, it's painting.
3: Okay.
2: So you've got a bit of it. You've got a bit of it, right? But it's more than painting. That's stage one. I went to a place in London and a place in New York to see my favorite examples of this.
3: Museum?
2: No.
3: MoMA?
2: No, you were right just now. Half.
3: Painting museum.
2: Yeah, but this is not just painting.
3: Exhibit.
2: These are what? I went to...
3: Classic masterpieces.
2: Masterpieces, right. Stage one. So it's about art masterpieces.
3: Okay.
2: Yes, I went to London and New York to see my favorites. This appeals to you because many of the best ones...
3: are French.
2: Sort of. All right.
3: Shout out to Laurent.
2: Stage one. So we're halfway there, folks. He hasn't got it yet. So Kevin Chua has said... exhibit that used to be there is that on in Singapore, something else, but it's not that. Someone else has said Bella painting with foot, yes, but it's not an exhibition. Daniel Day-Lewis just did it in one movie. Art meets nature festival, good guess. Bella has got it. Bella has got it. Stanley
3: Whoa,
2: says
3: Bella.
2: Pop toy show, but I want it exact. Okay, masterpieces you have so far, art masterpieces,
3: yes,
2: okay,
3: classic surrealism,
2: stage two,
3: okay,
2: stage two, right? That's only stage one. Some of these treasures have traveled further than most people ever will.
3: Okay.
2: All right. They were created hundreds of years ago, yet many still look brand new. All right. They come from one of the world's most famous museums.
3: The Louvre?
2: Yes.
3: Okay.
2: Very, very good. Now you spot. I had so many good clues just on the Louvre, which was Louis Vuitton is connected with this place. Mm-hmm. Tom Hanks is connected with this place.
3: Yes, Da Vinci Code.
2: Very good. There's a glass pyramid there.
3: Yes.
2: Right. So you've almost got stage two. They are masterpieces from the Louvre.
3: Yes.
2: Now I need to know what these masterpieces are. Okay?
3: Okay.
2: Now I'll help you with this. I'll help you with this. Okay? The art exhibition... features things, they're all united by this one thing, and this thing, Britain had one of these things, and it included Singapore. Portugal had one of these things, and it included Brazil. Spain had one of these things, and it included, I forgot the country, Argentina. So think about this. Britain had one of these things. It was huge. Literally, the sun never set on this thing. That was the expression used. The sun never set on the British what?
3: Elton John. Don't let the sun go down on me.
2: It was a phrase used because it was so big and so vast that the sun never set on the British...
3: Empire.
2: Yes, yes, yes, I'll take that. Yes, I'll take that. So, stage two, it's an art exhibition.
3: Yes.
2: From three empires.
3: Okay.
2: With masterpieces that all come from the
3: Da Vinci.
2: From the Louvre. You've got stage two.
3: Okay.
2: Just for fun, I want stage three now. Stage three. All right. I once did an event at this place with our friendly co-host Kelly Latimer and Singapore Lions legend Alexander Durich. I once did an event at this place in Singapore.
3: The National Museum?
2: No, but you're getting closer. It's connected to the Singapore River.
1: What's in the box?
3: Oh my gosh. I know what you're talking about. I can picture it.
2: It's connected.
3: It's the museum.
2: It's the museum.
3: Yeah.
2: It's the museum. You're halfway there. It's the museum. It offers great views, great yes. views.
3: I've been there. I was just at that museum.
2: Okay. Well, I need an answer, I'm afraid.
3: There's a great restaurant in that museum.
2: Of course.
3: Well. Yes.
2: It offers great views of Raffles Place. Bella has got it. LL Tan has got it. Cheryl has got it. James has got half of it. Laurent has got all of it. Laurent has nailed it. Bella has nailed it.
3: Well, he has a leg up. He's French.
2: I like Tech Chong's Crybaby. Crybaby Singapore Oceanarium.
3: Yes.
2: So you're through the crying thing. The crying thing.
3: We actually unboxed that with Andre a couple of weeks ago.
2: Oh, really?
3: Yes, we did.
2: Alan says parkour. We're going to do parkour.
3: Parkour.
2: Parkour. Parkour. We're going to do parkour. We're still getting Disney Cruise, even though I've said it's not the Disney Cruise.
3: Okay.
2: Annie has got half of it. Stephen has got most of it.
3: It's a national museum. It
2: Arthur
3: is.
2: Arthur Fu has got most of it. Roland says, good morning, Neil. Speaking about Alexander Durich, who I just mentioned, mm-hmm. I have seen him a few times whilst running along the rail corridor. At his age, he still has a ripped body. Oh, he does. Was too shy to ask for a Wi-Fi with him. You should do it.
3: Oh.
2: You should take a Wi-Fi with him.
3: You could have sent it to us.
2: Alexander Durich loves to take photos of himself. You'll have no problems whatsoever, Roland. Tell him Neil Humphreys sent you.
3: Okay.
2: Right. Back to Singapore Unboxed. Patrick still says NDP. Patrick cracks me up. It's his running gag. And I put cleverly, I replied, I love it, Mr. Biddock.
3: Oh, he says it's not.
2: He said, no, try again. No. Try again.
3: Okay.
2: Try again.
3: So we established it's an art exhibit.
2: Yes, we got
3: from
2: that.
3: From France.
2: Yes.
3: And
2: the Louvre, specifically.
3: Specifically from the Louvre. Mm. And it is at the...
2: And you haven't said the art exhibition is across three empires. The artworks of three different
3: British,
2: empires.
3: The British, the Roman?
2: No, it wasn't them. It wasn't them. I haven't actually said what they were yet. Oh. I'll get to that. But close enough, it's an art exhibition of masterpieces
3: yes.
2: from three empires
3: uh-huh.
2: from the Louvre.
3: Yes.
2: The last part is where?
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1: Every day we encounter antisocial behaviour on the roads, as we get our food and in our estates. And in Singapore, we've chosen to tackle such action through the letter of the law. The most recent example, new rules proposed in Parliament on driving, where drivers holding a phone will be committing an offence and people can submit photographs to the traffic police. These seem to build on our catch-and-fine approach to keeping Singapore clean, from high-rise littering to people who don't return trays and other kinds of municipal issues. But do laws shape society, or do societal values shape laws? And in the context of a country with a strong complaint culture, how much of this is shaped by public attitudes and a strong, legitimate emphasis on fairness versus a lack of trust in other Singaporeans to do the right thing? Essentially, what kind of Singapore do we really want to build in the next 10, 20 years? I'm Lin Suling, opinion editor at The Straits Times, and today I'm talking to Dr. Tan Eun Sir, a known name in the study of Singapore society and sociology, who's an adjunct principal research fellow at the Institute of Policy Studies. Eun Sir, welcome to In Your Opinion.
2: Thank you for having me.
1: I just wanted to start off with the fact that you're one of Singapore's foremost sociologists and you've studied the evolution of social trends, civic norms, and you've also talked at length about Singapore's aspiration to become a gracious society. Just taking stock, because Singapore's 61 years old this year, we're a country reaching seniorhood already of policy studies. And so, welcome to In Your Opinion.
2: Thank you for having me.

0: So I would say that by and large, I think Singaporeans are law-abiding, and I think many are actually, you know, obeying the rules even when no one is watching, right? But it's just that a few bad heads, I mean, few, a certain percentage, that actually give us a bad name. I mean,
1: but if you step back, what are the words that come to mind?
0: Well, I think we always think of Singapore as a fine society, right? That we don't do what is right only when there's a fine, or only when we're afraid of being punished, right? The idea of being punished, either be a big fine or going to jail or something, is just not something that we look forward to, right? Like, there are Singaporeans, when they go overseas, they just sort of suddenly decide they don't comply with the rules anymore. Yeah, so even as I said, that we do not want to sort of make it sound like all Singaporeans are bad, but the 1 or 2 or 3% is actually bad enough. They are the one who give us a bad name.
1: Just stepping back a bit more, right? You've said before that Singaporeans do sometimes exhibit what you call negative defensive mechanisms because we've got intense competition, a culture of kiasuism. But at the core of it, that we actually fundamentally desire to build a gracious and cohesive society. Do you still believe that?
0: Yeah, I believe so. I mean, very often we still talk about education, right? How people should be educated and to be gracious, and then to internalize this thing about being gracious, right? In other words, it is not external rules that cause you to be obedient, you know, of the rules, but rather there's something in there, some kind of a moral compass that guides your action.
1: Let's concretize that, because it's when the rubber hits the road that we really truly know ourselves. So, for example, road behavior. The latest data shows that the number of road accidents are rising. Cell phone violations have spiked by nearly 40% in 2025 alone. So if we aspire truly to be a gracious society that is courteous, that's considerate, why is our baseline behavior on the roads worsening?
0: Yeah, I think when someone gets into a car, they can transform to a different person. But again, by and large, I think most people are actually pretty good. Yeah, but there are that few percentage, right, who the moment they get into a car, they don't really care anymore. They think of it as sort of muscle memory, right? They just get in, drive, and then they get to their destination. And they get very uptight or angry if they don't get their way. So there are those people who are impatient and they are always trying, maybe rushing somewhere. Yeah, there are those folks. And I don't think they're always bad, but maybe being in the car, you know, change them, you know, in some way. I mean, the context matter. I mean, we may have pretty sweet in many other ways, in other contexts, but in the car, maybe we think that, I don't know, maybe the sense that we're in the car and people cannot catch us or unable to really enforce the rules, then we don't care, right? I mean, talking about enforcement, I think it's very much to do with enforcement too. You know, like holding your smartphone, you know, I don't think it's easy to enforce. In a car, there could be a lot of other distractions. And many of them are actually not enforceable, right? If I had that gadget there that is signaling something all the time, I want to take a look at it. And taking a look at it for 1 or 2 seconds or maybe 3 could be actually fatal, right? Because, I mean, if you're on the road where there are not many cars, you know, people are driving slowly and all that, it's quite safe, right? But you do not know what the dynamics is on the road. Right.
1: But just coming back to what you said about how when you get into a car, something fundamentally changes. There's a bit of a tendency towards road rage, and there's a bit of a tendency towards a little more reckless and individualized behavior. Proposed changes to the Act, which now criminalizes holding a phone. Do you think that's an acknowledgement that public education efforts didn't work?
0: Yeah, but that applies to a lot of things, right? You know, even for drug trafficking, for example, right? We still have drug traffickers. I mean, and the punishment are pretty serious, right? Pretty extreme, actually. Yeah, but I think, I think it could be more like when you're on the keyboard, right? You're not actually seeing anybody. You're not talking to people whom you think can, that will affect your life. So maybe it's the same thing when you're in the car. It's like being behind a keyboard and you just hammer away, right? Whereas when you are with people whom you are responsible for, whose opinion that matters to you, I think you're a lot more careful. So if we are rude to a stranger, we feel, okay, so what, right? I mean, this person can't get me. Of course, although this day, it can always be someone can take a picture of you, right? And

0: complain about you. Yeah. But otherwise, I'll say the idea of being in the car maybe give you the impression that, you know, the rest are all strangers. You don't need to care about them.
1: Okay. I hear you basically saying that the law therefore puts the onus on the driver and forces him to be alert to it. Mm-hmm. But maybe we can discuss the other side of it, which is also what the law does when it comes to the idea that the public can just submit photos that they take. Mm-hmm. Do you think that is in a way weaponizing citizens against one another? Because mm-hmm. by encouraging people to whip up their phones, mm-hmm. we're kind of institutionalizing and entrenching the idea that mm-hmm. people should be guarded mm-hmm. against each
0: mm-hmm.
1: other.
0: Mm-hmm. Yeah, I think some years ago, I think one of the MPs actually suggested that, you know, maybe people should go around taking photos of people who are littering, right?
1: And what's your view about that?
0: My view of that is that I think it's not a good idea because we don't want citizens to end up calling out one another, right? And I don't think it's going to be good. It's not a good idea anyway. We are trying to promote social integration, right? Community and all that. But if you have a community in which people are just calling out one another on such behavior, I think it's going to be very much, it will affect the sense of trust that people may have, right? Mm. You have to look over your shoulder because somebody is going to take a picture of you doing something, right? So I don't think it's a good idea to have people taking photographs.
1: But why not? What's the kind of behavior that you think they should be incentivized to take instead of taking out the phones?
0: Yeah, but I mean, having citizens sort of spilling the beans on other people, I thought it may not be good for a building community. Can you correct somebody without getting them into trouble? In this case, you are getting them into trouble. But can you correct somebody without getting them into trouble? But rather, it's more of a warning and that, you know, hey, maybe it's not right to do that. So why don't you stop doing it, right? So like if someone, you saw someone littering, I mean, you're not about to take a picture and say, hey, I'm going to send it to the authorities, right? But rather you can say, hey, how about not doing it? Because, you know, this is our community, right?
1: Like reaching out directly to
0: the person. Exactly. And that if you keep your own toilet clean, why are you shitting all over, you know, because it's not your house, right? So I think if we can do that, of course, that would be preferable. But of course, I also agree that come worst case scenario, maybe we have to do that. But we are talking about a gracious society. We're talking about building community, right? So why are we doing this?
1: Mm. I mean, just to take that idea further. So road traffic accidents, quite serious, quite understandable as to why you want to approach it from a crime and punishment perspective. Yeah. But let's talk about the kinds of issues that aren't actually that serious. For example, the mandatory tray return laws, right? Mm-hmm, where mm-hmm. been introduced, where it's a punishable offense if you don't return your tray. Why does a developed society need a threat of a fine to get people to return their trays? Mm-hmm. Shouldn't that be something we can take for granted, cleaning up after yourself?
0: Yeah, of course, there are some bad heads, right? Well, I think also Singaporeans, I think, have a very strong sense of self-righteousness, right? It's like, if I'm not doing it, you know, I'm not doing it, why are you doing it? So it's a sense of unfairness, right? Why are you doing it and getting away with it? So we don't want you to get away with it. Yeah. So in other words, it's like, I'm going to obey the rules, whether it's something that I internalize or because I'm afraid of punishment. And so I don't want other people to be doing it because that sort of put a dent on my sense of fairness.
1: Mm.
0: Right. So it could be a strong sense of self-righteousness.
1: But at the same time also, the reality is that there were a lot of people who were not returning their trays. Just look at the stat where after fines were introduced, the tray return rate shot up from 65%, where it was moral suasion and people were being encouraged to return their trays, to about 90% after the law kicked in. And, you know, many people would actually view that as sign of a successful policy.
0: Yeah.
1: But what would you say to those who might see this as a disappointing affirmation that we are a country that do not do things for the greater good. No, you do it because it's
0: Of course, we are expecting like 100%, right, that everybody should be doing it. But actually, I mean, okay, let me just speak from the point of view of statistics. Like, no matter how, there'll be a lot of people who comply 100% and there'll be always that 3 or 4% who wouldn't. Yeah, I would say statistically it's inevitable that you'll find these kind of people, you know. So actually 90% may not be the best, I think, but if we get 96%, I would say I'm happy.
1: Wait, so do you think that it's overly idealistic to expect that people will return their trays all the time?
0: I think it's idealistic that you expect 100% everyone complying all the time. Yeah, but fortunately, it's a small percentage. And therefore, I think maybe what we need to do is to be able to stand out and say, hey, hello, don't do that.
1: Yeah.
0: You know, if we dare to do it. But sometimes we're afraid that you get somebody really nasty and then you end up as a fight. That is something to avoid, right? I think by and large, Singaporeans, I mean, as I see, like, very broadly speaking, I think we are quite non-confrontational. We don't want to create a scene. I mean, sometimes that happens. I mean, people do fight and all that, right? But I think by and large, we don't really want to create a scene. I mean, if we think that somebody's going to be nasty, we'd rather not do it.
1: But surely a mechanism to correct what, and let's call it what it is, not returning your tray or littering or taking your phone out when you're driving is antisocial behavior, right? And the way to correct it usually is society subjects you to some level of public shaming. Society tells you that you're wrong, you shouldn't be doing it. Someone tells the person directly. But when we are on the pathway towards making something a crime, making it such that immediately it becomes an offense with some level of retribution from the state.
0: Yeah.
1: Does that not abdicate responsibility for people who are bystanders to own that situation and then say, hey, please stop doing that?
0: Yeah. No, I agree with you. I don't really want to contradict myself, right? But so maybe the way to put it is that I would prefer if people internalize the rules and they become part of their character, your personality or whatever, right? But there will be people whom you need to do something about it and call them out. Yeah? So the only issue is whether do you dare to do that? You may feel like doing it, but do you dare to do it? It's also the same thing about, you know, the bystander behavior. You know, sometimes people just don't take action. You know, you just stand there, you just watch. Or when you see something happen, you drive through, you're curious, but you're not going to do anything about it.
1: But if you just said that Singaporeans felt very self-righteous about these good actions and behaviors, why then do we feel paiseh?
0: You want to do it, but maybe you don't dare to do it. Yeah.
1: But just to press the point a little bit, right? On the one hand, while you're saying that people don't want to appear nasty and they don't want to get into a difficult situation with another person, the reality is that what then happens is a proliferation of a lot of these apps or services the One Service where people can submit to the authorities when there's errant behavior. And when that happens, instead of tackling the issue itself, we then create this complaint culture.
0: Yeah,
1: how do you reconcile the fact that on the one hand, you want people to be able to tackle the situation themselves, but on the other hand, when they don't want to, for those reasons you mentioned, you want to give them some level of recourse, but in doing so, you inadvertently co-opt and enable the same kind of behavior that, you know, power, say, online vigilantism and cancel culture. How do you reconcile that as a sociologist?
0: I suppose we also, it's quite easy for people to sort of have a certain denial, right? It's like, okay, I see it, I don't like it, and I just drive by and forget about it because it doesn't concern me, right? Why should I be so capable, right? So the ability to numb your feelings about it and say, okay, it's not my business. Yeah, I mean, there are many strategies you can do because, I mean, we think of, let's say, cognitive dissonance, right? We see something that causes certain tension in us. Makes us want to take action. But then on the other hand, we can also rationalize it away or deny and therefore forget about that tension, you see, and think and rationalize it by saying, okay, not my business. Let someone else do it or let the authorities do it.
1: But when you have an app that enables you to submit pictures, then the decision isn't so much, I don't want to do something because I don't want to be capable, but well, I can just do it quietly and anonymously, though.
0: Yeah.
1: Isn't that more problematic?
0: Yeah, I think that way you don't have to confront a person, right? You see someone doing it, and therefore maybe you're a lot more gutsy, right? You know? Especially when you don't have to tell your name will be kept confidential, I believe, that no one's going to say, Akal, complain about you, right? Go after him, right? So if that's the case, then I think people might be more gutsy to do it because you hate what you see. And there's a convenient device where you can capture whatever.
1: But are we not just passing the buck to someone else to sort out that problem? Because if we're complaining, we care about it. It's our home. It's our estate.
0: You know, when you see somebody doing it, right, it's right there. And you don't want to have a fight, right? But whereas if you're, you know, like behind the keyboard, maybe you're more willing to do something like that. I think a lot of complaints are actually behind the keyboard, right?
1: But aren't we outsourcing conflict resolution? And therefore, we're short cutting the whole organic social process that is needed to for the community to tackle these issues and to build some level of trust and tolerance and social norms.
0: Well, I guess then we will have to sort of, you know, encourage some kind of a value shift, right? A shift in saying that when you see something wrong, take action, right? When you see an accident, make sure you call ambulance, you know, rather than say, I just walk past, you know. I think that requires a mindset change in our people that, you know, it is okay. So maybe the authorities and, you know, people of influence should maybe just give Singaporeans the permission structure, right? See, it's okay. It's okay to spill the beans when you see something. Something that really is unacceptable.
1: What do you mean by spill the beans?
0: Well, that means you tell them, you sort of show, call them out and get them into some kind of trouble, right? So I think the only way is that can we change the culture and say that it is all right. It's all right to do it. Yeah.
1: Just conversely though, is there space for which such complaints could be legitimate? So for example, I think the devil's advocate would say that time-starved Singaporeans obviously don't have time to sort out all these issues on their own. So when they see something, since there are these platforms that has been created by authorities to resolve the issues that they see, whether it's high-rise littering or tray return, that's the legitimate form of action. I mean, where's the balance between these two points of views?
0: Well, I mean, it's sort of like if worse come to worse, right? Sort of ultimatum. And I think we have to resort to this.
1: So you see, it's a backstop, not a first resort.
0: Yeah, I mean, it's not something I don't think it's something that you really want to do, right? To get people into trouble. But on the other hand, we know that something is wrong and therefore you should really stop it, right? Given your sense of self-righteousness about it, right? That I'm not doing it while you're doing it, right? But yeah, but worst case scenario, if they keep doing it, or if you think that, you know, this is really too much, right? Then report it. Of course, when is it too much? Is it? Well, because sometimes you can still say, okay, not my business. But maybe we can tell people from now on, any wrongdoing of this kind, especially when it can lead to a very fatal accident, then I think it's your responsibility to do something about it. If somebody is sort of driving recklessly and, of course, holding the smartphone, then it's time to do something about it. Yeah. So it's always balancing a lot of things. There are trade-offs and all that, right? So in the end, what do you do? You want to get someone in trouble? You want to be a capo and having to be a witness or something? I mean, there is a lot of things involved, right? So it's a lot easier to just drive through and say, okay, I saw something. It's not my business.
1: I guess I'm hearing you say that basically it's a very fundamental negotiation in terms of wanting to create a country that has those values. Yeah. But yet at the same time, giving people the assurance that if something were to happen, they do have recourse and might not require them tackling the issue directly. Right. But maybe just to round off and to also step back, obviously this is a work in progress. If you look back at the Singapore Kindness Movement, it was set up so many years ago, 30 years ago. And if you ask me, I think that was one of the markers of that desire to become this gracious society. So I'm just wondering, where do you think we are 30 years since the Singapore Kindness Movement was set up? On the one hand, there is that practical acknowledgement that, well, you know, we'll see how and we'll try to get there. But on the other hand, there's also people who say that because Singapore is this very competitive environment, there is this vaunted attitude towards self-reliance, right? The detriment of, you know, creating a sense of community and collective responsibility. And that means that when something happens, people don't feel the sense of collective responsibility to the community. Like, okay, I'm not going to litter because I don't really want that for my community. How do you think we can outrun this antisocial tendency that we've seen creep up? You say it's a small number of people, but clearly it has been big enough a problem to warrant the same approach being replicated across many laws and many areas of just daily living.
0: Maybe I'm thinking more of like social pressure, right? It's not just the individual going around telling people off, right? But if you can bring in society is, of course, a very big term, or even community, right? But would you be able to have people who will back you up whenever you play this role, right? So it's like do you have enough people giving you oxygen, you know, to make you willing to do it?
1: Mm.
0: Or if you, let's say you are going to call somebody out and then everyone else just turn away and then run off. Then you feel that you are so exposed, right? You are the one, you know.
1: Why right,
0: you,
1: like you're the troublemaker.
0: Yeah, why are you the capable one, you see, and the rest just don't care. But if, let's say, the rest, say in the bus, right, you have some of these unreasonable passengers, right, you know, fellow commuters. And I mean, I once have come across somebody who just came too close and I said, please, can you just sort of maintain some distance, right? And that fellow got angry and nobody said a thing. So finally, I just kept quiet and dropped at the next bus stop.
1: Mm.
0: Yeah. Because I'm not about to create a scene because that person was already for a fight and I'm not ready. Yeah. But if you have a few fella nearby who say, hey, this is wrong, right? And then stop the person. I think that will help. So you don't feel that you are alone whenever you are doing this. You know, when you do this and call out others and look around, nobody support you.
1: Mm.
0: Yeah. So community is also having the social support for others, you know, who are also willing to stand up and be counted and to put pressure on the wrongdoing.
1: Hmm. Maybe just casting an eye forward. So, you know, at the last National Day rally, Prime Minister Lawrence Wong did express an aspiration to build a we first society.
0: Mm-hmm.
1: And that would prioritize, you know, collective well-being and a sense of community. La.
0: Mm-hmm.
1: But given our conversation today, how hopeful are you of us achieving that goal? What would look like progress for you?
0: Yeah, I think I did sort of give a lecture about this, right? And then I think it has to be a society where first high trust, that people trust one another. But if you are going to be a society where it's always about self-reliance, rugged individualism, then it's like, okay, I mean, whatever I need to do, I can't count anybody. I just count myself. So can we have a society where we think we can be interdependent, right? Because right now, if you are self-reliant, you're talking about self-dependent, right? You cannot trust anybody to help you. And we all do need help. I mean, none of us can be 100% say we can do everything ourselves all the time.
1: Mm.
0: Yeah. So can we have a society where we emphasize the interdependency rather than self-dependence all the time? Yeah, I think that's how we get to our we first, right? Because you trust that when there's a need, somebody will be willing to come forward to help. Or not just somebody, but somebody's will be willing to come forward.
1: Well, Dr. Tan Eun Sir, thank you very much for your insights. 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

0: Thanks so much for having me here today on a Saturday morning.
1: Saturday morning. Yes. No better place to be, right?
0: No better place to be.
1: Hey, everyone, all of our listeners are dying to know what's going on with SNF 2026 this year. It's called Myths and Legends this year. What does that theme mean?
0: Yeah, so essentially a Singapore Night Festival is a placemaking initiative at the Bras Basah Bugis Creative District. And on our end, what we have at the festival will be projection mapping, we'll have artwork, we'll have a lot of different performances, roving all over the precinct. This is the second time that's organized by Heritage SG, and it is Singapore's largest nocturnal experience. The theme Myths and Legends, when we think about it, is really inspired by the precinct itself. Mm. For me, when I walk up from the National Museum, I see the place called Fort Canning. It used to be called Bukit Larangan. And for me, what does it mean? Why is it forbidden? And why are people not allowed to go there in the past?
1: Forbidden Hill, right?
0: Forbidden Hill, yes, that's right. And I realized that actually Bras Basah Bugis is a hotbed for all these sort of stories. And through the theme Myths and Legends, we hope to unpack that. We hope for people to go around the precinct and look and see, hey, there's so many different stories that I didn't know. Why are certain places named as such? And what are the stories hidden behind it? And I think that is the inspiration behind the theme Myths and Legends.
1: You know, that area, that precinct is really the epicenter of Singapore for 700 years.
0: Yes, that's right.
1: You know, Bukit Laran, you know, the original sultans, the original kings lived there at the top of Fort Canning, where there's now a reservoir. But we know that that area, you know, had the original Botanic Garden, just the offshoot there, which is near the Peranakan Museum now, that area. And so there were so many, you know, firsts kind of in that area back in the, well, not only the 1800s and the British era, but long, long, many hundreds of years before then. It is great that you are really highlighting that area. Of course, the further you go toward Bugis Junction, then you had the Bugis people that were living along the river there, and it's a fascinating
0: the
1: sea people,
0: yes, that's right,
1: living there as well. So what are the kinds of things that we can see in this amazing area for this night festival this year?
0: Yep. So for this year, we have over 70 experiences with over 50 partners around the precinct.
1: 70?
0: Yes, 70 experiences.
1: Oh my gosh.
0: Yes, that's quite a number, yeah.
1: That's a lot.
0: And that's for 16 nights. So I think we do encourage people to keep coming back every single weekend. And some of the highlights we have is, of course, the facade projection mapping at the National Museum of Singapore. So I'm very excited for that because it's called Tales of Earth and Sea. It's in collaboration with the Fox the Folks. They are actually an Bandung-based multimedia agency. Mm-hmm. And for this projection mapping, they are also collaborating with a Singapore multi-ethnic ensemble, Artusik, and also UITM Malaysia. So it's original soundtrack, original projection mapping, and it's the first ever that you'll see at a night festival. And for me, I think it's really, for the projection, what you'll see is actually quite action-packed because there's a lot of Singapore myths and legend being compressed into 5 minutes. Yes.
1: And what kind of myths are we going to see, or what kind of legends are we going to see?
0: Yeah, I think one that
1: you don't have to give too many spoilers, but
0: yes,
1: give us a little bit of a hint.
0: No worries. I think one of it is definitely the tale when Sang Nila Utama saw the lion. I think that's a tale as old as time. But the thing is, did he really see a lion or was it a tiger? I think that is something that we'll be presenting. And other than that, some highlights that we have, I'm very happy to share, is Malam, which is our first ever projection mapping competition. So Malam means nights in Malay.
1: Okay.
0: Yep. So we actually had an open call where we invited people from around the region to submit their ideas for projection mapping. So this is at the Cathay building. So we had over 50 submissions and we selected the top 20. So they will be projecting their works at the Cathay building. And from them, we'll choose the top five winners to be presented throughout the rest of the festival.
1: Okay, so that's some of the projection things. Are there non-projection elements through the district as well?
0: Yes, definitely. We have quite a number that's at venues such as Raffle City Singapore. So one of them is called Interlight. So that is actually a work by artist Ching Kai, local artist Ching Kai, where it is really inspired by the whole story of Wayang Kulit. So the work in the day, it is nice installation. It's a cylindrical installation. Hmm. And at night, it comes alive and people are able to interact with it. I think it's also about telling people about how wayang kulit or how shadow making was like in the past, and we want to bring that in a more

0: fun in a more modern way. For this year's theme, Myths and Legends, it's not really just talking about the past, but at the same time, it's really about telling people how these tales that are as old as time are able to evolve,
1: yeah,
0: and at the same time, remain relevant to current audiences as well.
1: Yeah. What, now, you said 70, you've got 70 exhibits and 50 people you worked with. You've got the mapping, the festival villages. Tell us about that.
0: Yep. So we have four different festival villages. It's at Armenian Street. One of it is called Elsewhere at Armenian Street. Mm-hmm. Another one is at Cathay Green. And the other two is at
1: Funan?
0: Capital, actually. Capital Singapore.
1: Capital?
0: And the other one...
1: National Library.
0: Okay, somehow, yeah. Oh, sorry. Yes,
1: Armenian...
0: Yes, it's right in front of the Children's Museum. Yeah,
1: yep.
0: It's Armenian.
1: National Library...
0: For that, actually, yeah,
1: that's festival. Yeah, anyway,
0: yeah, there's four of it: Cathay Green, Armenian Street, at Canning Rise, and also at the at Capital Singapore.
1: Yeah.
0: So for the festival villages, it's essentially one-stop shop experiences where people are able to gather. It's really a point for people to experience different performances, and also there'll be some food along the way as well. And I think those continue to be a favorite, and that's why this year the festival villages continue to happen as well. Mm. And these are also supported. For example, at the one at Capital Singapore, we actually have a Maker's Emporium, where we have a Maker's Market over there as well.
1: Mm-hmm.
0: So people are able to shop, yet at the same time also enjoy several performances there.
1: Awesome. Yeah. Like, there's just so much going on. Every year, I'm just so impressed. You come up with this massive amount of not only great artwork, but things to do, things for people to do. How do you keep this momentum going year after year?
0: For me, to be honest, it's really inspired by what people enjoy doing currently. For a festival that's been around for 17 years, I think there's quite a lot of pressure on us.
1: Yeah.
0: 17 editions, sorry. It's really a lot of pressure because we also need to reflect what are the current dynamics of today. What are people looking out for it beyond? That's why for us, what we see the Night Festival as is not just about presenting light works, but it's also about the experiences that bring people together.
1: Yeah.
0: That's where we bring programs by the stakeholders themselves. We have programs by the Stanford Art Center. We have programs by Objectives, for example. And I think that makes the Night Festival special. It's the community coming together, presenting different layers of experiences and allowing people to also go into some of these spaces and realize that, hey, actually, I didn't notice that you all do this sort of programming. It's really about exploration. And I think the theme Myths of and Legends really exemplifies that. It's really about exploring our past, exploring currently what the precinct is like, especially because it's a creative district. There's so many new things. And at the same time, using the festival as a platform to discover new talent as well.
1: The precinct itself has so much diversity and so much history and culture. Is it kind of, in some ways, easy to do the festival in that area? Because there's just so many great stories and so much history there.
0: There's so many great stories, but as a placemaking initiative also, we are also bounded by the venue, the Bras Basah Bugis area. And on our end, it's really about looking into seeing how we can present these experiences a bit differently, how we can continue to remain refreshed, yet still within the same constraints, for example, whether it's the buildings or whether it's the roads or whatsoever. So that's why we are quite thankful to work with partners such as the malls. For example, at Funan, we have this work called Rising of Sisters Island. So it's inspired by the story of Sisters Island, and it's an interactive speech-activated installation at Funan Kinetic Wall. This year, we are also working with the Yellow Ribbon Project to have an installation. So this will be located at the Singapore Management University. Yep.
1: So that's for the ex-offenders, the Yellow Ribbon
0: project. Yes, it's inspired by the stories and really telling people about second chances. And and that sort of messaging, I think that's what makes the festival special. Mm. It's about community telling their stories and at the same time offering platform for new artists. Bugis Street Art Lane, for example, we are activating for, I believe, the second time this year. We are working with this group called Metler Creative Collective. So there are different arts or like professionals coming together to put up this work called Stormy Streets. So that's where we'll be featuring large illuminous sculptures that blow into cloud-like forms. It's inspired really by the tales of the Bugis community, and I think fittingly so, it takes place at the Bugis Street Art Lane also. So those are the stories that we really want to bring to the forefront.
1: You know, as always, it's a there's so many things to do. You're going to have to go down more than one night.
0: That's exactly
1: and right. I'm sure you're hoping people do.
0: Yeah, so that's why this year how we plan a festival is we have different zones as well. We want the museum zone where the Peranakan Museum, National Museum and Children's Museum at to be the core zone. And yet each week there'll be different experience at Zone 1, which is where Capital and Chimes are, and Funan as well. Zone 2, where we have the Singapore Management University. And then Zone 3 will be where we have the Bugis Street area and the National Library Board and also Bras Basah Complex. So what we want, start off at the museum zone each week, different experiences at all the different sub zones as well, because every day, every experience is very different.
1: All right, go ahead and give us the details once again for everybody so that they know where to go, when to go, how to go.
0: So Singapore Night Festival takes place from the 21st of August to the 5th of September at the Bras Basah Bugis Precinct. Start off your experience from the nearby MRT station, City Hall Plaza, City Hall, Dhoby Ghaut, yeah, all those places.
1: Easy to get there in public transport, and of course, always advisable to do that in terms of parking, etc. Kazim Karim, the festival director of the Singapore Night Festival, thanks again for being with us. Really appreciate it. Can't wait to go down and check out
0: Thank you so much, displays.
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1: Daryl David joins me here on Read with me, Michelle Martin. We're talking about his new book, Leading with Peace, How to Lead and Live with Confidence, Calmness and Centeredness. Is this your first book?
2: It is my first book. Yeah, it's quite an exciting experience. Been quite a journey as well. I'm happy, you know, the purpose of writing was more like just to share the leadership philosophy. And I hope that the readers like it when they read it.
1: Yeah, I was surprised to see there's a lot of spirituality embedded in it.
2: Yes, I think the roots of this started, Michelle, about 3 years ago. I still remember scribbling them in a journal that I keep. It was 2022, 23, thereabouts. I think just coming out of COVID, and we all had our COVID experiences. It was a phase where I was thinking about stuff, doing a lot of reading, doing a lot of my own spiritual work. And then these thoughts came to me about leadership and is there a way we can lead with peace, being anchored in peace. And that was the genesis. And it's a bit surreal, but voila, we are here a few years later and there's a book.
1: So it grew out of your journaling, really?
2: Yeah, it did grow out of my journaling. Yeah,
1: journaling has been a practice for you?
2: I started this during like 2021, 2022. I think, again, part of the COVID journey was about starting a spiritual journal. And I think spirituality is something that cuts across all religions. I mean, I never confuse spirituality with religions.
1: So you don't identify with anyone?
2: Well, no, I'm anchored in my Christian faith, very much so. But as I say in the book, I've learned a lot a few years later and there's a book.
1: So it grew out of your journaling, really?

0: My point is that peace is something that we are, I think as humans, we are all searching for being in that place of peace and calm. I think there are very, very, very few people who would say that they have no desire to be in a place of peace and calm. I think all of us are searching for that. And that's where the notion of peace came about. And then when you do a bit more research, you realize that it cuts across so many of the great major faiths, many of the major philosophies as well. Even people who are not attached to any particular faith would be searching for that place of stability, that place of calm. And I say this, of course, majority of people would.
1: You're very open in this book about your life.
0: Yeah.
1: Do you think part of the focus on peace also stems from growing up in a household where it was not always peaceful?
0: Oh, yes. Yeah. Well, it was chaos. I mean, I'll say it quite openly. It was quite a chaotic childhood that I had. And much of it, I also realized from the therapy I did later on. And you know, I referenced that in the book because I think therapy is actually useful for us to understand who we are as people. And then when we understand who we are as people, it puts us in a better place to function in the professional context as leaders. Because I strongly believe if you're not functioning effectively in a place of peace and calm as a person and in your family community, it's very difficult to go and just pretend to be a different person as in the workspace. I mean, you could do it, but there's going to be dissonance between the leader you're trying to be and the person you are if you haven't worked through certain things already. Hence, the title about leading with peace can be applied in a corporate and business context. So much of the things I referenced, lessons I've learned in the corporate space, as we are leaders who lead with peace. But the same way, the title could also be, well, may you always be led by peace, i.e. in your life, always lead with peace. Let peace be first, as it were. So that's why I talk about lead and live. It's not a typical corporate leadership book, but it's also a book about living as well.
1: Well, as a trained psychotherapist, I'm very happy to hear you speak so positively
0: about
1: therapy.
0: That's amazing. So you understand psychotherapy and CBT and all of that.
1: And how conversation is a medium of great change, can be the medium for
0: Absolutely.
1: Great transformation.
0: Oh, then we're going to have great conversations here. I say this in the book, I'm not a mental health professional. I'm not a trained psychologist or psychotherapist. The things that I'm sharing have come from my learnings from work with my therapist and other, I have a spiritual director that I see every now and then as well, and also from certain leadership theories that I've read. So I think pulling from the different sources, my aim was not to write a book the way a mental health professional would, or not even to write a book the way an academic would.
1: So or a leadership consultant would. It's very different.
0: Indeed, it is different. I hope that in sharing it, people would just take something from it. And if it touches you a certain way, if it shifts your mindset a little bit, that's great. Yeah. I mean, that's what I've always aimed to do in my career as an educator. Right?
1: Yeah. It's very conversational and very accessible. And I think the breadth of resources that you pull from and sources that you reference may come as a surprise to many who know you as Member of Parliament for Amokyo GRC or the guy on the pyramid game or someone who worked in academia. They might be surprised to know you have a master's in public policy. And you're quite a reader, I have to say.
0: I am. Well, I was a literature major and I majored, my thesis was on Kurosawa, the film director. So I think, Michelle, I've been very blessed. If you ask me what's one of my greatest blessings is that life, God, life has blessed me with such a diversity of experiences that I'm as comfortable as listening to Eminem as I would be reading Marcus Aurelius or watching an art film as I would watching, say, a Jack New movie. Yeah. Or in the political arena, working with ministers and ambassadors, as I would be dealing with the uncles and aunties in the kopitiams who have that issue. So I think that's my one of my blessings that I'm very grateful for, the ability to work in the different spaces, to work across the different spheres, as it were, because that really makes life so much interesting as you're able to learn so much from so many people. And I tell you much, I've learned as much from, say, working from top politicians as I have from some of the uncles and aunties in the kopitiams,
1: Many readers will come to this book because they're hoping to get some insight into the political workings of Singapore, and they're coming for the juicy stories about politicians. So I wonder if you can share a little bit about the leaders that you've seen in politics that have inspired this book in one way or another.
0: Well, I reference two political leaders in the book. One is SM Lee. I've had the privilege of working in his team from day one when I started politics in 2015. So it's 11 years already, and he was very kind to write the foreword to the book. So I've learned a lot from him because he's an amazing repository of knowledge. across

0: different spheres as well. I mean, we may think of him as a political leader, but he's also a musician. He plays the clarinet, very accomplished musician. He speaks a couple of languages. And he also has shown a side that I've been privileged to see, which is a very compassionate and nurturing, kind side. I've never once felt, being part of his team, that he would talk down to us, even as junior MPs, or he would, you know, have the give the impression that, okay, I'm the Prime Minister, you're just part of my team, do as I tell you. No, never at all. In fact, he gave us so much space to manage our teams on our own, of course, with that guiding hand. So I've been very grateful for that, because you know, different leaders lead differently, and I think we've observed that all of us might have been in situations where there are some leaders who are a little bit more, they want to be micromanagers and they want to control everything. So I've learned that from him. The other person that I think had made a real favourite impression is Chan Chun Sing, our defense minister. So I reference again a story about him in the book, where what always struck me was there was an instance where he had to make a decision about something, and he didn't need to necessarily meet me to explain it to me in person, but he took the effort to do so. And another instance was, you know, after having planned something for me, things didn't quite work out, so you know, it's okay, but he took the time again to personally apologize, and very sincerely. He didn't have to do that. I mean, if you are in a position as a leader, some might say, okay, it's part and parcel of, right? But I appreciate that he took that, and he does that also with other people as well. So these are two examples of leaders that I've seen who go beyond their ability, their capability, their intelligence, which of course is a benchmark, I would imagine, the minimum, right? The benchmark for someone who's a minister. But they are, there's a very strong human side to them as well. And I've seen that, I've experienced that personally.
1: You also reference someone who tells you to think of yourself as being part of an orchestra,
0: yes,
1: understanding your role and playing your role well.
0: Yeah, that's Sito Yip Pin, the former MP who retired. Sito's a bit of a legend because I think he lost two elections in Potong Pasir, and he stayed. He did not leave. He stayed on. He won the constituency over. Then he won by a very slim margin, and then he stayed for three more terms. So that was great advice for me, because I think it's also a metaphor you use for life in general. We all have our role. We all have our part. And it's linked to the concept of acceptance, which is the principle of lead as things are, or you could say live as things are. Oftentimes we live or we lead in a mindset of how we wish things would be, rather than focusing on how things are, and you lead and you live accordingly. So that's been useful for me, because in the political space, for example, not everybody can be a minister, not everybody can be a political office holder. There are some who consider that a promotion or moving up a certain ladder. I never saw it that way. I think in the political space, some people are backbenchers, as Sito was. Some people would get asked to take on political office, and that's their journey. So it's not about, is political office better or more senior or a higher level compared to a backbencher? I think everyone plays different roles. And if you know your role and you play your part, and you know, there is always going to be that orchestra whereby as a team, you have to flow with it, right? I mean, it's not the time to free flow and do jazz when you're playing off a certain orchestral score. So I think that was very useful advice, especially in this space.
1: So I wonder, why do we need a book about leading with peace in Singapore when so much priority is placed on the harmony of the whole?
0: I think it's useful because if you think about it, one of the things I talk about, and you would be familiar with this, is about the why. Why do we do things? I think while we work strongly towards harmony, I think we always need to have that in our country. But as individuals, sometimes we are also in a society where we keep doing stuff. Sometimes I think we just do it because that's the way it's done. If you look at our education system, for example, it goes a certain way, right? You take the PSLE, you go to the school, you go this and you go and that. I think now there are a lot of options and opportunities that are there. But I believe how we can really grow as people and to understand things better is to keep asking ourselves why. The concept of curiosity. I don't think Singaporeans are curious enough. And if you're curious enough, that leads to growth. Because as you ask yourself why you're doing something, you understand things better. Or if you ask yourself why other people are doing something, you understand them better. And I think maybe we don't do that enough, because it can be quite terrifying asking questions, because you sometimes don't have the answers. Or you end up having the answers that you don't quite like. So I think now I'll give an example of with my son. So he comes to me and
1: how
0: says,
1: old is he?
0: He's 18 years old.
1: Okay.
0: He's going to NS next year. So he says to me, he says, hey, you know, Dad, yes, hey, going away to study is quite fun. He's thinking about this. I said, it's quite enjoyable, quite fun. I said, yes. So it's having $300,000. That's quite fun as well.
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Start your day with the stories, conversations, and voices that matter on Let's Talk Singapore with Neil Humphreys and Audrey Seek. 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Then take a breather with Live Well with Michelle. 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
1: When we think about innovation, we usually think about inventors, breakthrough technologies, or the next big idea. But behind every successful innovation is someone who helps turn that idea into something that lasts. A business, an organization, or even an industry. My guest today has spent more than two decades doing exactly that as the co-founder and managing director of Yusan Audrey. Audrey Yap has helped businesses protect and commercialize their ideas while building one of Singapore's leading intellectual property firms. Now today, she also champions innovation more broadly as chairman of the Singapore Innovation and Manufacturing Excellence Award. Audrey, a very warm welcome to you. Great having you in the studio with me.
2: Thank you so much, Lynn. It is my great pleasure to be here as well.
1: Now, you know, Audrey, when people think about leadership journeys, they probably picture someone who founded a tech company or built a MNC, a multinational business. Intellectual property law isn't usually the first thing that comes to mind. So let's start there. What first drew you into this field?
2: Well, thank you for that question, Lynn Lee. I think it's really about the fact that I've always been fascinated by brands, technology, innovation, ideas, the people behind it. So when you think in terms of a tech company, you think in terms of, well, Steve Jobs, you know, and what he's done to transform the way people look at technology. You think of Elon Musk, for example. Mm-hmm. But the reality of it is that it's something that affects us every day. You know, when we wake up, we typically reach out for something that is a branded toothbrush. We put on our cosmetics for the women and the men shave. So all these are different elements of intellectual property. Wow. And that's where the journey began.
1: Wow, very interesting listening to you speak about that, because intellectual property sounds very legal on paper, but the way you describe it, it's really about ideas, innovation, and helping businesses realize the value of what they've created. Was that what kept you interested all these years?
2: Absolutely. And that is underscored today. If you look at, you know, the value of intangible assets, what captures, for example, innovation and brands, it's valued at US 80 trillion.
1: Wow.
2: Globally. This is according to the World IP Organization. And trade in ideas and intellectual property annually reach US $1 trillion. So when you think in terms of what it is, it seems so mundane, a brand on a toothbrush or, you know, your usual tech for everybody holds a phone, for example. But you don't think about what goes on behind it, the entire business. So it's not just a legal tool. In fact, today it's very much a business tool, an economic asset, and something that will really communicate the value of a company or a product to its consumers. So it's very real. That's why I love it. Even till today, I've not gotten bored of it. I've been in this industry for 30 over years, and it's still current, it's still relevant, because you're always at the cusp of the next big wave.
1: Wow, you speak with such passion, you know.
2: At what point
1: did you, you know, go from enjoying the work to thinking, I'd actually like to build something of my own?
2: Well, when we started, and that was in 1999, where the law firm that I established, Yusan Audrey, it was an idea that businesses needed to have an advisor or a consultant who was able to help them to navigate what seemed to be a very cumbersome, as you mentioned, technical legal area, and translate that into business language. And we had this calling to really look into the area and design what we call IP strategies to help companies not only own their IP, but to be able to use it as a competitive tool. But we were way ahead of our curve, because in 1999, the IP Office of Singapore wasn't even established yet. And there were a lot of naysayers because they didn't understand what intellectual property was about. Very often it's mistaken to be real estate, just of the mind, something like that, I say. So that was the education process for people that we met and companies that we tried to support.
1: Wow. And what do you remember most about those early days of building Yusan Audrey? Was it exciting, terrifying, or perhaps a little bit of both?
2: Good question. Many people forget that setting up a law firm is still like heading up a startup, right? You have to look at your market. You have to understand who you're supporting. And as a consequence, you have the same challenges that startups will go through, being able to convince someone that you have the wherewithal to help them and what seemed to be a very nascent industry at that point in time as well. So the usual mix of what's required to get a company going really applies to starting up a law firm, especially one that is in an area which is so innovative and new. It's like a new sound at that point in time. I would put it to maybe the success factors being courage, conviction, a great team, and a shared faith that we're blessed that we're able to pursue this calling. What I mean by that is that I have the great fortune of having a wonderful team where the co-founders are still together today, 28 years from the inception. And we support each other, we cajole each other, we encourage each other, even through the ups and downs. And there have been ups and downs. I think no one can ever start a company and say they never entered a valley or they had a challenging period. I think that's the reality of every entrepreneur. And it's the same for a law firm.
1: Yeah, I find that quite fascinating, the transition, because most professionals, they spend their careers trying to become better practitioners, and then you decided to become an entrepreneur instead. Because being good at your profession doesn't automatically means you might be good at building a business, right? So looking back, what surprised you most about entrepreneurship?
2: That's a fantastic question. I would put that where you're leading a professional services firm, you have an additional burden, if you will, or a challenge. And that is that you also have to be professionally competent. It's not enough for you to say, I'll be a great entrepreneur and not be able to establish that you're good at what you do. You need to be able to combine both. What they don't teach you in law school is entrepreneurship. And by way of background, I was a law lecturer before. So it was a transition from academia to practice. And when you're in academia, you're looking at professional pursuits, excellence in publications. You're looking at being top of your game in terms of thinking, legal thinking particularly, and that you have razor sharp awareness of, you know, the ecosystem of law you navigate. But as an entrepreneur, you have the day-to-day worries of, you know, meeting payroll, having clients understand you, whether or not you have been able to communicate your value and delivering that value. And that's why I mentioned in the beginning about having a great team. I know there are solo practitioners out there, but I wonder, you know, how much heavier the burden is, because having my great partners, of course, you can see from the name of the firm, Yusan Audrey. The other co-founder is Chu Yusan, who heads up the corporate and transactional aspects, and I lead the intellectual property aspects. Both had to come together in a cohesive way for the companies that we support, because it's not enough to just have a great brand or a great product or a great innovation. You've got to bring it to the marketplace. You've got to navigate the commercial transactions to get there. So all these have to come together, and the entrepreneur mindset will have to be primarily within the structure of the firm. How do I build it to be able to make it last and make it meaningful? That's our dual challenge, if you will.
1: Now, Audrey, I'd like to hear more about your experience specifically to do with leadership. You know, when you think back to the younger Audrey, how different a leader are you today?
2: Ah, that's the million-dollar question, isn't it? I think when we start out, we're all bright-eyed, bushy-tailed. We have this great ambition, and you think you can transform the world. I still do, but in a different way. I think reality hits when you recognize that you have to manage a whole host of things apart from just doing great work. I think when you go through law school, you tend to be very idealistic. You know, I want to serve the public. I want to do something different. I want to be able to champion rights. But in the business world, it's different. You recognize the challenges entrepreneurs go, because it's not an easy route. And everybody knows that companies go through the valley of death in the first 7 years. You want to be able to make a difference to get them through that. And so it translates back to being a leader within the organization that I'm in, to also mentor the younger ones to have the same mindset. It's not just if you work with Audrey, you have that experience, but everyone in the team shares the same culture, the same experience, the same ethos of wanting to make a difference for the companies we serve. And I think that that has been transformative in terms of the way I approach leading the firm.
1: Okay. As your son Audrey grew, what has been the biggest leadership lesson you've learned? Not about the law, but about people.
2: To have courage. And the reason why I say that is that there are always things that hit you where you least expect it. Mm. COVID is an example. You know, you have to completely transform the way you do things. And you also have to be there to encourage the team because they are fearful. And when you go through, for example, financial challenges where the economics of a particular country or an industry is going through a very rough patch, what do you need to do in order to get through that? And you need to be strong. And so that's why I talk about courage and strength, because you need to be strong for your people, yet be humble enough to recognize you need the team to pull together because you can't do it alone. And that's something I value tremendously, because I think that when you go through those times and you see how the team just gels, they will just pitch in, everybody does their very best because they know we're going it together, the commitment is there. To me, that's been one of the most significant moments of being a leader.
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1: Welcome to The Big Story. I'm Hung Bin Jong. Prime Minister Lawrence Wong has announced his latest cabinet reshuffle, describing it as part of Singapore's continuous leadership renewal. The changes come after two unexpected resignations this year, Acting Minister Faisal Ibrahim and Senior Minister of State Koh Poh Koon, forcing an earlier recalibration of the leadership bench. The reshuffle also sees several first-time MPs and younger office holders taking on bigger responsibilities, while veteran ministers like Kay Shanmugam moving into senior roles. So what does this reshuffle tell us about the state of Singapore's leadership transition? Are we seeing firsthand of the 5G leadership being fast-tracked? And what should you be taking note of in this latest reshuffle? Joining us now to share more is Maminderjit Singh, who's a founder and managing director of Terra Corporate Affairs. Hi, Maminderjit. Welcome to the show.
2: Hi, Hung Bin. Good to be back.
1: Thank you so much for joining us. Well, Maminderjit, we were just discussing earlier this week on the show how, you know, we might expect a cabinet reshuffle sooner than expected, maybe before the end of the year, but it just happened last night. Was this earlier than you expected?
2: Well, Hung Bin, you know, typically cabinet reshuffles happen within a year or a year and a half after a new term starts. So given that this term in office started in May 2025, the reshuffle would have been planned for a while now, and it's not out of the ordinary. Perhaps the events of this week may have hastened its announcement and also perhaps altered some plans, but the timing is really keeping with precedence.
1: So first impressions here, what stands out most about this reshuffle?
2: So, well, of course, PM Wong is plugging the gaps left behind by the two office holder resignations we have seen. But besides that, I think what he's also doing, you know, clearly in this announcement yesterday, is to shore up his team and also continue with the succession plans for the 5G leadership.
1: I mean, at first glance, as you mentioned, it looks like newer and younger political office holders will take on more responsibilities while, you know, continuing to work with experienced hands. Just to mention here, Jeffrey Seow and David Niu have both been promoted to full ministers after just over a year as acting ministers. Jasmine Lau becomes acting minister for manpower, while Fu Zixiang and Sean Low enter government as ministers of state, despite being first-term MPs. So are we seeing firsthand of the 5G leadership being fast-tracked here?
2: These plans would have been laid out before. It was to be expected, and I think most people have expected this, that Jeffrey Seow and David Neo would be promoted to full ministers after about a year or so of being tried out as acting ministers. We've seen that in the past as well with the likes of other 4G leaders when they came into office, you know, some decade ago. But with the appointments of Sean Low and Fu Keqiang to office, what is interesting to note is that now all of the 8 or 9 former public servants brought in during the last GE have now all have become office holders. Mm. So that means that there were always plans for them to be a core part of the 5G leadership. It is likely that we would have seen these plans take shape during the first cabinet reshuffle, the timing of which we have already established is in keeping with precedence. We are likely to see this group continue to take on more senior roles and greater responsibilities in successive reshuffles. So I think it is very much business as usual and already seeing those plans that PM Wong would have had roll out now.
1: How do you see these newer and younger political office holders then performing in their new roles?
2: Well, I think they've had to adapt quite quickly, you know, given the short runway they've had. And most have done so quite commendably, juggling their constituency roles with other responsibilities thrusted upon them, as well as having to manage and to keep their public personas largely positive. A number of them were also involved in the Economic Strategies Committee, which would have been another opportunity for them to be tested and lead important conversations. So I would say, on the whole, they have come up well, which is why, you know, that's reflected in the promotions that they've all gotten.
1: Well, meanwhile, Minister Kay Shanmugam has been promoted to senior minister here. What role would he and other experienced political figures play during this leadership transition, you think?
2: Clearly, they'll be the elder statesman, so they will be there to provide a steady hand during this transition period. I mean, you know, there's a lot of turbulence globally, and, you know, Singapore needs to have experience hands during this transition period, even more so than before. So they definitely provide that, you know, experience and counsel. But they will also
1: here. What role would he and other experienced political figures

0: cabinet reshuffle. Now there will be two second ministers for home affairs. Ms. Sim Ahn will join Mr. Edwin Tong. Could this signal a plan for Minister of Home Affairs K. Shanmugam to also eventually give up the portfolio?
1: I mean, I think there will definitely have been plans in place for Minister Shanmugam to eventually, whenever that timing is, to hand over the portfolio, as he has done with the Law Ministry portfolio last year. You know, maybe the time is not right right now. It is a very large and important portfolio. And that's probably why we also have two second senior ministers now helping Minister Shanmugam, you know, share that load at the top as well. But it's also very big shoes to fill. You know, so what's interesting to note is that the Home Affairs portfolio is always one helmed by people who have got breadth and depth of knowledge, because given the breadth and depth that the ministry offers. So it is not surprising that Minister Shan continues to be there. Minister Shanmugam continues to be there because even many of his predecessors, Home Affairs ministers, held the portfolio for a considerable amount of time. I mean, you know, that includes the likes of Professor S. Jayakumar as well. And, you know, it's not surprising. Therefore, I think there's still a lot of room for him to continue to hold his portfolio, to helm it, at the same time also groom younger leaders to take that over eventually.
0: On that note then, as we see more younger ministers, you know, taking on more roles, can we expect more senior ministers to relinquish their portfolios over time?
1: I think this will be definitely part of the leadership transition. We've already seen some of that happening at the last GE, where, you know, senior leaders like Mr. Heng Swee Keat, Mr. Teo Chee Hean, you know, and others relinquish their portfolios and make way for younger leaders to come through. I think over the term of this office as well, we'll continue to see that. I mean, I do personally feel that there'll be one more cabinet reshuffle left during this term of office before we head to the next GE. And maybe in that reshuffle, we might see one or two of the senior leaders then relinquishing their portfolios and allowing for the younger ones to come in and take on those roles. But also, I think we can, you know, see some of them also then, you know, continue to do so as part of the plan, leadership transition plan and succession planning plan, well to next term as well.
0: On the other hand, Ng Chee Meng also makes a return to cabinet. PM Wong has called this move timely. How do you read into this appointment?
1: So, you know, Mr. Ng Chee Meng was already an important political office holder in the past, you know, until he lost the elections in Sengkang in 2020. He was already one of the important 4G leaders earmarked for important roles and senior roles. So, you know, and he would have come in soon after the last GE, but given that there was a bit of public backlash, as well as that he himself had requested Prime Minister Wong to give him time to build his team on the ground and to ensure that he accords enough attention to his constituents, plus the fact that he was already labor chief and, you know, given the current situation with jobs and employment, and he needed to spend more time with that, I think the last 1 year would have afforded him and accorded him that amount of latitude to focus on these areas. And, you know, I think PM Wong would have thought that, okay, you know, having given him that time now, it's probably timely now to get him back into cabinet. So I think, yes, it's not an unexpected, you know, announcement. It was a question of time and when and not if.
0: Then what can we expect from Ng Chee Meng? You know, what can we expect him to bring to the table as jobs and workplace transformation has become a much higher priority for the government now?
1: Indeed, indeed. I mean, you know, we have seen as Labour Chief in the last 1 year alone, Mr. Ng has fronted a few different difficult conversations, be it fighting for workers' rights with companies that have led for retrenchment and restructuring exercises. He has been quite vocal, advocating for better compensation packages and better terms for these retrenched and restructured employees. He's also spoken up passionately in Parliament as well about jobs and employment. And more recently, a couple of months ago, also fronted and tabled a motion in Parliament about jobs and AI, which has then led to a tripartite council for jobs and AI, which I believe he's also leading. I mean, I'm sure it's not the last we've seen on the jobs front. I'm sure given the way the global economy is heading, we might see more coming out from the government on jobs and employment, and expect Mr. Ng to front much of that conversation, both as now a cabinet minister, but also as labor chief.
0: Now, despite speculation, PM Wong chose not to appoint a second deputy prime minister. Instead, he pointed to an existing leadership structure consisting of one DPM and three coordinating ministers. Were you expecting a second deputy prime minister this time around, or does the existing leadership structure provide sufficient stability?
1: I think there was no reason to

0: suggests that the leadership structures put in place by PM Wong after the last GE needs a refreshment. So if it ain't broken, why fix it, right? So I don't think as it stands that there is a dire need to have appoint a second DPM. I mean, I think DPM Gan Kim Yong is doing a good job with that, especially on the economic front. And with the Senior Minister Shanmugam now clearly taking on that SM role, plus the coordinating minister for security and home affairs, I think that really, solidifies that leadership structure and that council that PM Wong can rely on and leverage on as well as creating a layer of leadership between him and the younger ministers so that, there's enough counsel, there's enough experience and mentorship and guidance to fall back on. So for now, I don't think it's necessary. But then again, as PM Wong himself acknowledged yesterday, this structure will consistently and continuously be reviewed. So I'm sure if down the road there is a need to refresh that, he may consider doing so.
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1: Welcome to The Agenda. I'm Hung Bin Jong. For many Gen X parents, this stage of life is often associated with newfound freedom. Their children have grown up, moved out, and they're finally thinking about traveling, pursuing long-postponed hobbies, or planning for retirement. But what happens when parenting doesn't end at 18? For some families, the role of a parent doesn't become any less demanding simply because a child becomes an adult. Instead, it evolves into lifelong commitment, one that can shape everything from career choices and retirement plans to hopes for the future. So what does the later stage of life look like for a parent whose duties don't stop when their child reaches adulthood? And how different is it from other parents of the same generation? Joining us today to share her experience is Sharon Lee, who is a mother and primary caregiver to 29-year-old Lucas, who is her son with autism. Hi, Sharon. Welcome to the studio.
2: Hi. Thank you, Hong Bin, for having me here. And for all you listeners, tune in. I'm Sharon Lee. I run my own business, The Intrepid Coach, and I'm a leadership facilitator and coach most days. But I'm mom to Lucas, who's nonverbal and has autism every single day.
1: Well, thank you so much for joining us. We would love to hear your story here. I mean, at this stage of life, Sharon, many Gen X parents are, you know, becoming empty nesters, traveling or planning for retirement. But as a primary caregiver to your 29-year-old son with autism, what does this stage of life look like for you?
2: Well, I guess most of my peers at this stage are likely looking forward to the kind of freedom, you know, that they may have been waiting for. More peace and privacy from an empty nest, you know, taking up hobbies that they may have put on hold for the last 20, 30 years. I mean, I do get that feeling, but I just access it a little bit differently. So because for about close to 30 years, I've juggled both being a caregiver as well as being a senior executive in very fast-paced, demanding corporate environments. A few years ago, I decided to kind of focus my work energies on training and coaching. I don't look at it as retirement, but more of a restructure of what my work life could look like. That gives me actually more control over my time. And it matters a great deal to me right now because this stage of my life is just a lot more complex for people like me compared to most people. Lucas still needs me every day. Yeah, I've relied on my family for decades during the time when I was working. But my mom passed away earlier this year. My dad is also getting older. So the support structure that I guess I was used to is changing a little bit. And I find myself just, you know, looking at everything again, my work, my plans for Lucas, the people around us, you know, just reconfiguring it all at once.
1: So how do you reflect on your own journey so far as a parent? I mean, you're juggling so many things. You're working as well as the primary caregiver. Did you ever imagine that being a parent in your later life would look the way it does today?
2: Well, no parent ever has a child with the intention of looking after them for the rest of their child's life. Yeah. I mean, I think most of us, when we decide to have children, we hope that they will, and when we do have them, we hope that they will grow up to be happy, healthy, you know, intelligent, kind, good contributing members to society, you know, ideally, you know, incredibly successful, give us, you know, beautiful grandchildren to dote on. And if we're lucky, they might also take care of us in our twilight years. So no, when I had Lucas in 1996, I didn't imagine that it would be like this today.
1: So was there a moment when you realized that parenting Lucas wasn't something that would end when he turned 18? And how did that make you feel?
2: Well, Lucas was diagnosed before he turned three. Yeah, he wasn't talking, he wasn't walking, he wasn't engaging with us the way you would expect a toddler to do so at that stage of their lives. So, you know, at that time, I guess, A, it was a bit of a shock. And all our energies were centered around, you know, early intervention. Okay, we still had hope at that time that maybe he would develop the verbal and motoring and all the other skills that eventually he could, you know, lead what you may call a regular life, even if it's a couple of years delayed. But that never did happen. And I think for me, it really hit home what lifetime meant when Lucas was around 10. At that time, I heard of St. Andrew's Autism Center. I remembered attending an orientation at their school. And at that point, they were the only special education school, that special needs school that catered exclusively to kids with autism, mm-hmm. right? And they were catering to them for up to the age of 18. And they were also planning to set up a day activity center for adults with autism for those age 18 to 55. Mm. And at that moment, when I was thinking about 18 to 55, you know, I knew Lucas needed to access that. And at that point, it really hit me, and probably hit me really hard, that look, you know, at some, Lucas is going to need some form of support for, well, the rest of his life. So I put him on the waiting list immediately. He got a place at the school in 2009, when he, the year he turned 13. When he was 18, he progressed to the day activity center, and he's been there ever since. It's been almost 12 years.
1: Oh, wow. I mean, you know, people would often associate adulthood with independence, right? But I understand that this might not be the case for persons with, you know, autism, as their condition lasts a lifetime. Has parenting become easier now that Lucas is nearly in his 30s? Does it ever get easier?
2: Well, I think easier is relative term, right? I think we've gotten better over the years. Even as we kind of train him to in his life skills and to be independent, we train ourselves at the same time, right? I'm able to anticipate his moods, his behaviors, how he responds to certain triggers better. And so do my family members, so do the coaches at St. Andrews. So, you know, we just all got better. And I think for me, I consider myself quite blessed because despite his autism, Lucas has always been very easygoing and very cheerful. He's kind of cheeky. Most days he's obedient, not all the time, but as an adult, some of his behavior could appear inappropriate, right, to other people who are not familiar with him and with autism in general. And dealing with that can be difficult.
1: Definitely. And I just want to raise some awareness here for those who might not be familiar, right? What are some simple activities that others can access easily, but you and Lucas find challenging to do due to his condition?
2: Oh, that's a good one. So many. But maybe I'll pick something. And since, you know, we just came off a traffic announcement, crossing a road at a busy junction is probably a great example.
1: Okay.
2: None of us really think very much about crossing a road. In fact, you know, everywhere you go, you see people instead looking down on their phones as they cross the road. But for Lucas, it actually requires me or another adult, at least, to be right there with him every time. Because, you see, you can teach him things like road signs. You can teach him the rules about road crossing. But you can't teach judgment. Mm. So his situational awareness is very limited. He can't gauge the speed of, say, an oncoming vehicle. He won't be able to sense if the driver is actually going to stop on red. So he's never left to do that alone. So something really quite ordinary, very automatic for most of us, is something that, you know, I have to be fully prepared for you know, every time.
1: Thank you for highlighting that. And it's something that everyone can also help if they see
2: someone,
1: you know, struggling, and to understand where they're coming from, right? So how has your relationship with Lucas changed as you've both grown older? I mean, has it become less about raising a child and more about supporting an adult, or is he always going to be a child at your heart?
2: In a way, I mean, in the early years, I think I was focused on helping him learn things, learn to speak, learn to feed himself, learn to clean himself, learn this, learn that, right? And things that you would expect, you know, a child or kid at that age to do. And our relationship and the things that we do together were just wrapped around all those activities, the exercises, the therapy sessions, school. I think today there's definitely much less of that. We just enjoy each other's company a little bit more, I feel. He's quite happy to sit quietly next to me if I'm watching a TV show. I can sometimes persuade him to join me on my walks or to go for a swim. He's quite happy to go for a car ride and, you know, kind of like doing groceries. But he still can't tell me things, right? He's nonverbal. But he shows me in different ways, whether it's by pointing to pictures and objects or gesturing. And what I've learned is just to communicate with him on his terms rather than what I expect him or how I expect him to communicate with me.
1: I see. Well, after nearly 30 years, what is the biggest lesson, you know, that parenthood of a child with autism has taught you that perhaps other Gen X parents don't necessarily experience?
2: Wow. When people hear my story, they often would say to me, oh, you know, you're very brave. Mm-hmm. Yeah. I thank them for the compliment. Yeah. But I also want to remind them that, hey, with strength actually comes vulnerability.
1: Mm-hmm.
2: Yeah. And as a parent of a child with autism, I can't afford for others to think that, hey, just because, you know, I seem to appear strong, that it's easy.
1: Mm-hmm.
2: Because it is not. The reality is I may be very calm, I may be very composed, I may seem to be in control, but small things can and has triggered, you know, a pretty big reaction from me, you know, whether it's a comment from a stranger because of something that Lucas did or did not do, or, you know, coming home for a really long, terrible day and realizing that he had a toileting incident, you know, just earlier that day. I mean, both of these incidents have happened and both of them have caused me to have my own version of a meltdown.
1: Mm.
2: So I've learned that, you know, even as I'm strong, at the same time, I can be and I am vulnerable,
1: mm-hmm.
2: right? I can be capable, yeah. but I also need help. Both exist,
1: mm.
2: right? And that will always be the case. So accepting that, I think, has made me a better mother, a better friend, a better professional, a better human overall.
1: At the end of the day, you're only human.
2: Exactly.
1: Right?
2: All of us. Yeah.
1: Of course, I want to yeah. also take this moment right now to shift the conversation to you, Sharon.
2: Oh.
1: Okay. I mean, retirement is a major milestone for a lot of Gen Xers at this stage in life.
2: Mm-hmm.
1: How has being a lifelong caregiver changed the way you planned your own retirement? Is that even in the cards for you?
2: That's a tough question, really. I think of retirement, I think a little bit differently. It's more about restructuring what work could look like for me right mm-hmm. now, right? Doing what I do, you know, coaching and training, advisory work around caregivers in the workplace, you know, supporting other caregivers in their future care planning.
1: Mm-hmm.
2: These are work that I can do flexibly, yeah, on my own terms. It really draws on everything that I have lived through, my expertise, my experience, things that I know, things that I understand. And that feels kind of right for me right now.
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1: 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It's time for Sports Minutes with me, Ziau Walshan. In football and in life, you sometimes struggle to find a happy place. From flourishing at Tanjung Pagar to languishing on the bench at the Lion City Sailors, Haugang provided a brief happy place. But now, Zafran Rohaizad is a Stag. Will the Rovers prove to be the correct fit? Time will tell, and hopefully so will he, because joining me on the show is Zafran Rohaizad. Zafran, welcome to the show. How are you doing?
2: Hello. I'm good. Thank you for having me here. Happy to share my experiences and my vision for the upcoming season.
1: Yeah, plenty to get stuck into in terms of vision as well as your experiences. There's only one place to start though, and that's the move to BG Tampines Rovers. The obvious question I have to ask is why?
2: Well, to be honest, it was a no-brainer for me. I've spoken to Tadanari about the move, so it went on for a couple of weeks. And he shared with me all his visions and all his ambitions for the club. To me, it was a no-brainer in terms of having the amount of competitions they are participating, how they are as a club, the history and what they've achieved last season. So to me, it definitely ignited something in me to just go for it. So I think it's, like I said again, a no-brainer.
1: And does it help that you studied at Temasek Poly, so Tampines is sort of part home?
2: Yeah. Honestly, when I was young, I grew up in Tampines mostly with my grandmother. So to me, it's not a foreign place. Yeah, I know ins and outs. And yeah, currently now I'm staying in Pasir Ris, so why not?
1: I've long said east side, best side. You brought up Tadanari Lee, right?
2: Yeah.
1: He's a hard man to catch.
2: Of course.
1: Some interviews are in Japanese as well, so things get lost in translation. Only right, I ask you, what is that vision that he sold to you for Tampines? On the footballing front, I think listeners as well as me can see it, but what's in store for the season ahead?
2: Yeah, with the exciting new signings, like you see Seiya coming back, Shodai, it's a hard man. He did really well at Geylang last year. Yeah, and a couple of local boys, I don't need to mention who. So to me, it's a big club. And why do I say no to a big club? And for his visions, like you see, there's Tropic Cup, ACL2. Like, look at where they are, how they played last season. And I'm sure they can do again even better. I feel like with the experience they had, they can bring on to this season. And to me, it's no other player would say no to this.
1: And Zafran, you're a man who's on social media, I'm sure, right? With regards to your announcement for the club,
2: Yeah. Before
1: the club made it official, they sort of put out a training video where you were caught running at our temporary sub. I'm sure you've clocked it as well. We're laughing. What do you make of the whole thing?
2: Yeah, I mean, it's a public space. When I saw a couple of guys who were taking photos and all that. I mean, it's inevitable. You can't run away from this. Sooner or later, people will know. Mm. Anyways.
1: Yeah, you're right. The fraternity is quite small. Yeah. We live in an era where there's plenty of ITKs in the nose, right? The Twitterverse or Xverse, whatever you want to call it, is filled with them. Zafran, not to take the smile away from your face, but truth be told, Tampines Rovers hasn't exactly been a happy place, especially for local players last season. Was that at all a concern when you considered this move?
2: Yeah, it was one of it. With the changing of landscape in Singapore, as you know, the foreign keepers are coming in. But Tadanari assured me that we are still sticking to local goalkeepers. So to me, that wasn't a worry. So it's me and Shazwan. So it can be a good and healthy competition with him. So to me, I'm not worried.
1: Thank you for bringing up Shazwan, because in my mind, right now, based on current circumstance, he's firmly national team number two, right?
2: Yeah.
1: I'm sure we'll talk about your national team ambitions later, but having the national team number two ahead of you, based on longevity, is that a concern in terms of game time?
2: Yeah, that was one of the things I was thinking about, especially coming to the fact about game time. To be honest, to me, I told Tanari, whatever it is, of course, Shazwan is there as a club captain and a basic club legend also. I just want healthy competition. We work with each other, and at the end of the day, the coaches has to see, as to be fair, if Shazwan is ahead of me, then okay, fine, so be it. For me, personally, I like the challenge. I've never shun away from a challenge or anything. So yeah, I feel like it can be a very good challenge to me to see how I am as a goalkeeper.
1: And I'm sure the listeners will love that fighting talk coming from you, because you want a bit of steel in you to rise to these challenges. Yeah, we'll dive into the challenges you've had to overcome. Final question with regards to BG Tampines Rovers, at least, is Nazri Nasseh, who's now the head coach. Yeah. Is that someone you know quite well? What's the mood been like? What's the relationship like?
2: Yeah, Nazri, Coach Nazri has been a good coach to me personally, because I played under him during Young Lions. Yeah, funny story. I actually played as a striker in an SPL game, and he was the one who brought me on against DPMM. Yeah. My relationship is good, also because his son is one of my good friends, Adam Hakim. So, yeah.
1: Regards to BG Tampines Rovers, at least, is Nazri Nasseh, who's now the head coach. Yeah. Is that someone you know quite well?

0: striker against DPMM. What do you remember of the day? It's quite rare. It's quite Fabian Barthez. Pardon my age.
1: Yeah, I forgot. I think it was in 2018, 2019. It was just because I passed that time. It was a yo-yo test. Mm. So I passed as outfield. So I think that was the last game of the season or something like that. It was last 5 minutes of the game. And my key man had striker outfield jersey for me already. So I wore the jersey. Then I'm like, huh? Okay, then when last 5 minutes of the game, Nazir called me. And I'm like, huh? Are you serious? I said, okay, come, come. Yeah, it was fun. It was fun. But yeah, it was a good experience.
0: So you spent 5 minutes as a striker and then now you're back to goalkeeper. I'm guessing the audition didn't go so well.
1: No, yeah, failed. I got three X's from the judges.
0: Yeah. No, but all good, right? I guess goalkeeper was your calling. We'll talk about your entry into goalkeeping later on. I want to talk about the Sailors first. Mm-hmm. Now that you joined BG Tampines Rovers, you joined a select few players who've represented, in my opinion, the top two clubs in Singapore, right?
1: Yeah.
0: But your time at the Sailors, I dare say, did not go to plan.
1: Yeah.
0: What do you make of your time at the Sailors?
1: Yeah, basically I was there for 2 years. Then the third one was on loan to Hougang. Yeah, the first year was great. I was under Risto, then Ranko came on. Yeah, I think I was doing quite well. ACL games, got into the 11 best players for one game, for the metric. Yeah, and then the second year onwards, it was pretty, I would say, hard on me. I was quite down about it, I would say, because it was that one particular game against Tampines. Yeah, yeah. Then everything came apart. But then again, I told myself, yeah, I just gotta again push on. Although it was quite hard for me to sit on the bench and not play, given that the previous season I was playing in and out every week. But yeah, I told myself, you just got to keep your head strong and mentally always be ready. And yeah, towards the end, I had played the cup games and we eventually won it. So that to me, I must say, I must take it at a pinch of salt and in a good way. Yeah.
0: And you talk about that one game against, ironically, your current employers, BG Tampines Rovers, right? The fact that you bring it up so quickly means it's like a year mark in your mind, right?
1: Yeah, of course.
0: A couple of things I want to follow up on there. Was there clear communication in terms of the decision that followed after?
1: It was quite a weird situation for me. Of course, I understand from their part and I understand from my part that how I performed that game, especially leading up to that. Yeah, he told me that I have to make way for Izwan to start. Yeah, because he was, and well, he did quite perform exceptionally well in that season. So to me, I told myself, okay, let's be fair. If someone's doing better than me, okay, he should start. So yeah, it was quite hard for me, basically, that point of time.
0: In a goalkeeper's world, I guess one mistake is just amplified, right? You've been a goalkeeper for a long while now.
1: Yeah.
0: Does that feeling ever change or is it just you're always on edge?
1: Yeah, it's still in my mind. It will be still on my mind, of course, no matter what. But then again, to look at it another way, I tell myself that I will never want to go in that position again.
0: Mm.
1: And for me to not to go to that position again, I have to do way better than how I was like back then or whatever mistake I did. I just have to keep on moving forward. I don't see it as a setback for me. I see it as something that I should overcome and not dwell on it.
0: So what you're saying tells me how much you reflect and want to become a better keeper, right? Yeah. I dare say, in terms of my eye test, one of your best seasons was Tanjung Pagar, that breakout season. That whole team, right? There was Kampung Spirit. The team was punching way above its weight. And I really enjoyed the part you had to play with that Tanjung Pagar season, right? Why did it click?
1: I think solely the main reason why that team was great because of how Along was, Noel Amsha. To me, he brought everyone together, no matter who you are, no matter where you come from. Even if you're a foreigner or a local, he brought together the team so damn well. And to me, I was honestly fired up every single match day. And yeah, you can see all everyone, we played our hearts out. So to me, if someone is playing their hearts out, why am I not doing the same thing? So we have that kind of thinking, you know, like we have to work extra hard to protect our teammates and all that. Yeah.
0: Yeah, I love that the energy was so infectious throughout the room. To go from that to then we just talked about Sailors and the trouble you had.
1: Yeah.
0: I know hindsight is 2020.
1: Yeah.
0: Any regrets? Would you have done?

0: anything differently?
1: No, to me, one thing that stuck with me, I never look any look back in regret, honestly, because to me, I take it as a lesson learned. All the setbacks and all that, I take it as a lesson. So yeah, I never dwell on it. I never look back at it and think like, I should have done better. To me, it's a lesson. I always learn from it and ask myself, how can I do better?
0: And the reason I ask you that in terms of regrets is only because you sort of wanted to move away from the Sailors on loan at the start of this year, going to Hougang United. Was that game time motivated?
1: Oh yeah, of course. Given that whole season of sitting on the bench, you will be frustrated sitting on the bench, and you want to prove yourself, prove your worth, especially in the eyes of the fans, in the eyes of national team. Yeah. So once that news came that it was given to me that I can go on loan, yeah, I said straight away, I said yes, and yeah, Hougang was the one who took me in. And yeah, I think it was a good move for me to be back playing.
0: In terms of top of my mind, the three local boys that left the Sailors on loan, all flourish, right?
1: Yeah.
0: We had Mamat doing well at Albrecht, we had Abdul Razak doing well at Albrecht, and then we had you smiling again. And I don't say this lightly, as someone who loves and breathes Singapore football, it gives me so much joy when Singaporean footballers are smiling again.
1: You
0: were smiling at Hougang again. How good did that feel?
1: Oh, to me, it was one of the best feelings ever. Not say that my time at Sailors was bad, but to me, being on the pitch, playing a full 90 minutes in and out every week, kind of sparked me again to know that kind of feeling when I had back in the first year of Sailors, you know. So to me, it was a blessing.
0: Unfortunately, that blessing came to a bit of an abrupt end when you injured your hand.
1: Yeah.
0: I remember watching it on TV and being like, I hope this is not season ending. It turned out to be season ending. Yeah. How frustrating was that?
1: Yeah, coming into the game, I think it was, 5 minutes? 5 minutes in the game, shot came, I didn't prepare my hand, I didn't lock my hand. So the impact of the ball basically dislocated one of the small bones in my wrist. So that initially I thought, I could have taped it up and move on from there. But it felt weird. I've never had this feeling before. And after that, this was my first major injury in my footballing career. So, I was about 4 months out. So, I'm starting preseason now again.
0: And let's talk about preseason, because I think the Tampines Rovers fans will want me to ask you this. How's the hand now? 100% fitness already?
1: All good. 100% already. I just got clearance at the first week of my preseason. And I'm full engine now.
0: All right. I love that big smile on the face now that you got clearance. It must be a very uplifting feeling, right?
1: It is, because the first 4 months, it was mental torture for me. I had to do all this vigorous gym work and all that, recovery work, rehab work. It's to me, I will never wish for anyone to be in a major injury, because the feeling sucks, honestly.
0: Yeah, I can imagine. A lot of footballers I have the privilege of speaking to talk about it being a very dark place, a lonely place, a boring place almost, right? My final question to you, we know where Singapore football is at in terms of all roads pointing to Riyadh or Koba or whatever you want to call it, all roads pointing to the Asian Cup. Is that the ultimate dream in the short term?
1: Yeah, short term wise, of course, first I have to have a good, healthy competition with Shazwan first to prove my worth. In club wise. So of course everyone who's playing the Premier League, the local boys, I'm sure the aim is to go for the Asian Cup. It will be hard for me to say no one wants it. I will be honest also, of course I'm dreaming of it also. But then again, if I will want to go for it, I have to work hard and getting minutes also to prove my worth.
0: And dream a little with me, 1 year from now, what does a successful first year at BG Tampines Rovers look like?
1: Getting local trophies first. Do better than what they did last season. Of course, ACL, they have done really well. My aim for the club is to do even better. And why not go to the finals? And Shopee Cup, of course, I think Buriram and all that. I think going through the next round and aiming quarterfinals, I'm sure it's a very good achievement for us.
0: Yeah, absolutely. What is football without dreams? And Zafran, you clearly are daring to dream. I wish you all the best the season ahead. Thank you so much for joining us on Sports Minutes.
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I know exactly what I want to do. 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Talking, laughing, playing. 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

0: Good morning and welcome to our Singapore Icon series. Normally, I go into a big spiel, which I will do, but this particular Singapore icon is so iconic, he'd rather introduce himself.
1: Well, Ken, thank you very much. I want to people know me. Hello, I'm Phua Chu Kang, best in Singapore, JB and Sunset Batam. Don't pray. Hello, who are you?
2: Oh my gosh.
0: I'm the Ang Mo,
1: Ang Mo. Oh, yeah. I thought you old man, white color hair.
0: Yeah, definitely, yeah. Definitely old Ang Mo. Yes, yes.
1: Good.
0: Thank you.
1: Then this one next to you is what?
0: This one is my partner. My partner.
2: It's who?
1: Who? Oh, same. What? Who? What? Same. What?
2: What? Of course, we have actor, comedian, television host, performer.
0: Adrian Pung. Adrian Pung is joining us in the studio live this morning.
3: Hi there, mate. He has been confused with me. You know?
0: I know.
2: You know?
3: Yeah. So, can I tell you a story now?
2: Please.
3: Straight away. So, apparently, you know, guys, we go to urinals to do our thing, right?
0: We do.
3: Right. And then this Singaporean goes next to this urinal, right, next to me. And we're doing our thing, right? Usually we stand apart, but he stood next to me. And he turned and he saw me. He said, "Hey, you Gurmit Singh?" I said, "Yes, hello." "Wow, hey, first time I see a celebrity in toilet. Wow, nice to meet you." And then he extends his hand. The same hand that was doing the thing, the deed. He extends to me. And of course, you know, I have to be polite. So I shook his hands.
2: Wow.
3: Now, the kicker in this story is that it wasn't even me. It was Adrian Pung. Later on, he came to me and said, "Bro, what would you have done?" I thought about what Gurmit would have done. And I think he would have shaken the hand. And I said, "Yeah, of course, you know. And later you can just wash it, right?" But yeah.
2: Wow. So Adrian, that's a nasty start to this Singapore Icons, but okay. Okay. Gurmit Singh, welcome to the show. Best in Singapore, JB Samse Batam.
3: Thank you. Good to be here.
2: It's great to have you. And of course, we wanted to talk about what you've done for Singapore, because Phua Chu Kang wasn't just a sitcom. It became part of our culture, right?
3: Wow. Thanks. Yeah.
0: Well, I would say the UK. Well, the UK has Mr. Bean.
3: Yes.
0: The US has Homer Simpson.
3: Yes.
0: And Singapore has Phua Chu Kang. Your catchphrases, your characterizations, you have defined everyday Singaporean conversation,
3: right,
0: everyday Singaporean culture, and the Singaporean way of life like nobody else in the TV medium. And that's why you're very much part of our Singapore Icon series today. Ooh. So let me formally introduce to our listeners Gurmit Singh, Singaporean actor, comedian and host. Welcome to the show.
2: Yay.
0: Big round of applause.
3: Yay.
0: Very good.
2: Yes.
1: I like that.
2: We're going to dig deep today. We're going to find out everything about you from growing up to becoming who you are today.
3: Right.
2: Should we start with the baby Gurmit?
0: Let's start with the baby Gurmit. Baby Gurmit, like Baby Yoda.
3: Yes.
0: Let's start there. Start at the beginning. That's it, like that. Who were the people that shaped Baby Gurmit growing up?
3: Shaped Baby Gurmit would be my parents, of course. Mm. You know, we were from a poor family, lived in a HDB flat. My bedroom was the living room, slept on a little mattress in the living room. Every time someone woke up, I have to wake up as well. Otherwise, they woke up me. It was tough time, but I think those are the tough times that shaped me and molded me and make me treasure what I have now.
2: Mm.
3: You know, I wasn't born with a, what is that, silver spoon, right?
2: Before, yes.
3: Yeah, or gold spoon, or even just a metal spoon don't have.
2: Plastic spoon.
3: I don't have also.
0: And Gurmit, just to follow up on that, because we had a guest talk about this yesterday. Were you encouraged to speak up at home? Were you encouraged to play, perform? Did you have that kind of upbringing? Was you always like entertaining family, friends, aunties, uncles?
3: I was, as a baby and a teenager, as a young boy, very mischievous. My late mom told me once that I went around in one family gathering with the cousins and all that and just went around breaking the bangles.
2: Oh,
3: just for the fun of it.
0: Did they find it funny?
3: No.
2: No.
3: I found it hilarious.
2: Yeah.
3: That was a new genre, a new trend. But when I did go to school, I found myself very drawn to the stage. Partly because I have inferiority complex. So I'm very shy and introverted when I'm in a public area. But when I'm on stage, I get to escape and be that someone else and try it out. So for every Chinese New Year concert or Teacher's Day concert or Youth Day concert or Children's Day concert, I'll be up there in one form or another, either as a host or a singer, a dancer, or just a actor or something, you know. And I really enjoyed it. Yeah.
2: So where did that come from? We know that you're from a mixed family, very interesting mixed heritage, mixed culture and all that.
3: Yeah.
2: And you also have a very interesting mix of like slapstick physical comedy. You also have observational comedy.
3: Yeah.
2: Where did that all come from?
3: This would be Jerry Lewis. This would be Robin Williams. Robin.
0: Gurmit, I have a question. Can you come in every day? Because she's never been this animated before.
1: What, really?
0: She's so excited so this morning. Singing the raps, fabulous. Fabulous.
3: Did they send a video of you singing a rap?
2: No.
3: Yes.
2: Hi.
0: Show him. Show him.
3: Go.
2: Don't play.
0: Do the little bit you did.
1: I like that.
0: If you do that little bit, he'll follow you. What's the bit you did to me just now for the listeners?
2: You know what? I can never be myself around my team because it'll come back and bite me in the butt one day on air.
3: It's good to have a bite in the butt once in a while.
2: Okay.
3: Yeah. Keeps it tender.
2: This is a family-friendly show, but...
3: It's the
1: families
3: song.
1: Have butts, too. What
0: it's
1: do you mean?
0: It's the SARS song. You know every word.
3: Let's go with the chorus.
2: SARS is the virus that I just want to minus.
3: No, don't do it like that. No, don't do that. 1, 2, 3.
1: SARS is the virus that I just want to minus. No more surprises if you use a brain.
2: Yes.
0: Yeah. Very good.
2: You know what? I have said this before. I'll say it again. I don't know why I remember it word for word. It's been 20-something years. I wish I could forget it. It's taking up some very precious real estate in my brain. But
3: brain is not that small.
2: You haven't met me.
3: Okay.
2: Yes, it is quite small and it's taking up some precious space. Right, Neil?
0: It's beautiful. But watching you interact with Audrey, that's your knack, right? And you can't buy that. I do believe you honed your craft like all great comedians around the world.
2: Why I remember it word for word. It's been 20-something years.

0: You're playing the crowd. You're doing that crowd work every day.
1: Yeah. I mean, we had like musicals and stuff like that, but we also always had a element of audience interaction. And that was when I really had to be on my toes, because I'll bring a tourist up. I don't know where they're from and how popular is a touristic attraction. And then that was why in the audience back then, there was a SBC producer who after the show came to me and said, "Oh, that wasn't scripted. Right? That was all off the cuff." I said, yeah. I said, "See, you're very good with live audience. You should do a live TV show." I said, "Oh, yeah." And that was it. That was the end of the conversation. But 4 years later, they called me up and they said, "Come in for an audition. We have a live TV show and we'd like you to try it out."
0: But just to follow up on that, what skills do you learn? Because it's a trick. Crowd work is a real skill. You know, a woman is different to a man. An Ang Moh is different to an Indian, to a Malay, a Chinese. So you've got to get the subtle cultural references. And are they going to get this joke? Are they going to get that joke? What are the skills you learn when you improvise with a crowd?
1: I have to be very attentive. I have to be very aware of who I have on stage. I immediately have to know whether this person is going to go down with this joke or not, whether this person is introvert or someone up here on stage by accident, you know. So I have to be very attentive. But I also want to say, don't give me too much credit, because I don't think this is me. I've done this and now I can run a course. I've been asked to run a course for comedy and stand-up and what have you. But I feel that this is something that I've been given by God, if I'm going to get a bit spiritual.
2: Oh, you feel like you were born with this.
1: Yeah. You know, I just excel in it, but I haven't gone for any training. So I couldn't do any course to say, "Come on in, in 10 weeks, I'll make you a funny person." I can't do that.
0: Well, I have to say, Gurmit, the listeners completely disagree. Because Aloysius says, "I love Phua Chu Kang. Wow. He's absolutely fabulous." Sultan says, "You are
1: Sultan."
0: Sultan says,
1: "Sultan of what?"
0: Well, Sultan, he's Sultan of Money FM.
2: Let's Talk Singapore.
0: Sultan of Money FM.
2: Yes.
1: Royalty?
0: Yes.
1: Wow.
0: He's our royalty.
1: Yes.
0: He says, "You are such a great talent." Phyllis says, "I never ever missed a single episode of Phua Chu Kang, and Gurmit has taken me through lots of roller coasters in my life." Got so many questions which we will get to later, but what I'm really seeing here, Gurmit, is a lot of love. A lot of love and a lot of respect. How does that make you feel?
1: Right back at them, man. And speaking of Sultan, I did a show.
0: the
1: other Sultan. I did a show and I was told that there's royalty in Malaysia, right? And I was as PCK. And before the show, we all have to queue up and meet the Royal Highnesses and all that. And I was introduced, "This is Gurmit Singh from Singapore." And all I got was, "Hmm." I was like, "Well, rude, man. Just hmm." So I do my show and I finish the show. I go up to the hotel room. I change and all that. And then I get a door knocking. And I come out and there's this huge bodyguard guy. He says, "The prince has summoned you."
2: Oh my goodness.
1: Summon, no. This is Singapore version of saman. That's saman already. So I said, "Oh no, what did I do wrong?" Because they have very strict protocol. You can't point your finger. You can't show the sole of your feet towards the royal table and all that. So I said, "I must have slipped up. Oh my goodness." So I go down and I meet the prince. And then I'm introduced as, "This is Gurmit Singh, the one who played Phua Chu Kang." Then he looked at me and said, "You? You're a Phua Chu Kang?" I say, "Yes." "Well, you look very different." I say, "I hope so." And then he whispered to me, he said, "I love Phua Chu Kang.
2: Wow.
1: I watch it every time." And my mind just blew. Here is a royal member of the family.
2: Sultan.
1: In a palace. And he's watching a TV, which is probably like 1,000 inches big. And then somebody comes in, sir, there is a flood. There is a crisis we need to take care of. And he turns around and says, "Hold on, I'm watching Phua Chu Kang now. Don't disturb me." It's just, I couldn't accept the fact that someone of that caliber was watching Phua Chu Kang.
0: But it's huge in Malaysia, isn't it? In fact, I don't know if you saw this, but I happened to see a clip this morning. Fakhar Faz, the comedian who now works and lives in Malaysia, they did a whole podcast discussion about why Phua Chu Kang is so big in Malaysia. And Fakhar Faz says it's because at that time, many more Malaysians live in landed properties, number one, so they're constantly renovating so they could constantly empathize with this Phua Chu Kang character.
1: Yes.
0: What's your take on why it was so big in Malaysia?
1: I think because it was so relatable. I mean, a lot of times we think Singapore is Singapore, Malaysia is Malaysia. But if you look at it, we are all very, very similar in many ways. And Singaporeans also like to renovate. And this was the reason why we came up with Phua Chu Kang, because there's always a contractor. I myself personally had a mishap with the contractor. I ordered something and for example, the serial number is 101B. And instead of B, I put P instead by mistake. And instead of getting a light switch, I got a bathtub. So I had the order. "What is this? P, not B. Okay. So things like that got us thinking. And then I used to work for a renovator. two brothers, one could speak

0: English, one couldn't speak English at all.
1: And these were your inspirations, right?
0: These were my inspirations, the one who couldn't speak at all. His English was so bad that when he once came into a room and me and my buddies were lunchtime laughing after a joke, he came in and said, "Laugh what? Laugh your sister no hair." What does that mean? And I turned to my Chinese friends and said, "What does that mean?" He said, "I don't know." I said, "Is it in Hokkien maybe? In Cantonese something?" He said, "No, it doesn't make sense at all." So to today, I have no idea what he just said. "Laugh what? Laugh your sister. Your sister, not my mother, your mother, but your sister no hair."
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0: We've got problems. And it's worse if we're not talking.
1: Yes, that's right.
0: We've got to talk about them.
1: Do we have problems with our public transport systems, our world-class public transport systems?
0: I would say no. I would say no, because I believe that Singapore's MRT is the world's best. That's my opinion. Feel free to disagree on Singapore Unfiltered. It's certainly the best I've ever been on in the world. And yes, I include Japan and Hong Kong, which are often trumpeted as competitors to Singapore. To me, Singapore stands alone. Our MRT system is something to be truly, truly proud of. 200, more than 200 MRT and LRT stations. And that's a staggering figure for a country as small as Singapore. We've got new lines that continue to open. Reliability has improved a lot. And as you said earlier, 87% of commuters say they are satisfied with Singapore's public transport, according to a new Public Transport Council survey. However, there were some complaints as well.
1: Yes.
0: So the question we're asking today is, why? Why do we complain so much about our MRT? Are we spoilt? Are we entitled? Is it first world problems? And if you had, listeners, if you had a magic wand, what would you do to improve the public transport service?
1: Yes, and I also want to make clear that all of the complaints are valid.
0: Yeah.
1: No system is perfect. Yes, I think that everyone agrees our trains generally very reliable. Buses are frequent. Millions of journeys happen every single day, and we have remarkably few disruptions. I think people can agree on that. But there are some things that people are not satisfied with, and those are the things that we want to talk about today. Everyone is valid. I just wanted to make that clear. Anything about our system that you feel falls short, please let us know.
0: I knew it. Didn't I say to you guys off air? So many comments are coming in already. So many comments. Public transport always hits a nerve. All right. Some reasons that I have complained about the MRT system,
1: are
0: unique to me. I've written them in my first book. In my very first week in Singapore, I cut my head open on the MRT.
1: How?
0: Because the doors opened at Topo MRT and I didn't duck because I'm 1.94 meters tall.
1: Oh,
0: and the top of the door frame almost took my head clean off. And I could feel the blood running through my hair. I'm not exaggerating. And I unleashed an expletive that obviously I will not repeat.
1: Please don't.
0: But imagine that. So you're standing on the platform, Topayu. You see this Angmo. He hits his head hard on the top of the frame. I announce a word, utter a word, and I come off and I feel my forehead and I can already feel the blood.
1: Oh my gosh.
0: In my head. All right. That's because I'm very, very tall.
1: Yes.
0: The MRT is just not built for me. When I walk through the carriage, you know, the hand grips?
1: Yes.
0: They whack my shoulder every single time I walk down the middle. The worst one for me is the back pain, is the stooping. I have to stoop because it's curved, right? The MRT trains are curved.
1: Yes.
0: So if I stand in the middle of the train, I can stand up straight. But believe it or not, if I stand anywhere near the doors, I can't stand up straight. My head will hit the ceiling. So I'm Hunchback of Notre Dame all the way from Bangkok to Little India. I am Hunchback of Notre Dame. I have to stoop. And if I'm the nice regular MRT users will know what I'm talking about. If you can't sit, there's that sweet spot beside the glass panel. Yes, Trisha knows what I'm talking about. Everybody wants that sweet spot by the glass panel.
1: You can lean on the glass
0: panel. You can lean on the glass. It's your little territory. You almost want to plant a flag. You have more space. You have buffers away from people. You can't be squashed anymore because people will edge you in the sardines. You're already in the corner.
1: Yeah.
0: You have your little nook.
1: Yeah.
0: Nobody can disturb you. You have peace. But for me, the top of the ceiling, because it's curved, is brushing against the back of my neck.
1: Mm.
0: So I have to stoop. So they are my worst, worst issues on the MRT.
1: Okay.
0: Let me just give you balance very quickly. What I've seen on the British tube system, which I haven't seen on the MRT, the vomit of a drunk, the urine of a drunk, the spilled beer of a drunk, a sleeping drunk, spilled curry, spilled kebab, spilled fish and chips, and yes, spilled milk. I've seen all of those things on the London Underground, which I also love. And yes, they are more societal issues, you could argue, than public transport issues. But in the UK, in the summer, the trains are too hot. Everybody melts. No air conditioning. In the winter, the heaters are too high. So everybody melts because there's too many people. I've lost count of the council tubes broken down trains and buses. And look, if I broke down on a train in Paddington, there'd be more chance, Audrey, of seeing Paddington Bear than there would of a replacement bus service.
1: Yeah.
0: But in Singapore, we click our fingers and it just appears.
1: Very good points. And I think, you know, the whole thing about you being too tall for the MRT, I think it was designed for the average person.
0: Yes.
1: Now, not saying that that
0: is
1: wrong.
0: Of course, I'm only joking.
1: Of course, yes, of course. Anthony chiming in to say, MRTs can end later, past midnight. People who work late, F&B workers, students have to take a taxi home past midnight. I think that's a brilliant point. You know,
0: Terrific point. We
1: do work very hard as a nation, as a society. Should we actually extend hours for the MRT, because, you know, taking a taxi, taking a grab home is just not feasible for a lot of people?
0: I agree with that. I do know the reason, partially because I've done a documentary on it. They have to do their repairs overnight. Mm. I've done some of those repairs. I've helped to replace the sleepers on tracks for a TV documentary. It would be nice, ideally, if we move towards a staggered 24-hour system. I'm not an engineer. If we do have engineers listening, could it be feasible?
1: Yeah.
0: For example, the red line is 24 hours this day and the green line is 24 hours this day, and you do your repairs and maintenance every other day.
1: Yeah.
0: Is that possible? I don't know. Raj says, good morning. I would say increase the train frequency during peak hours on the busiest lines to reduce crowding. Now, Raj, that is a great point, because this is something I empathize with. So a quick bit of public transport history. About 2011, 2012, when we were heading towards that 7 million population figure, one of the reasons there was such a huge backlash was because of public transport congestion. We went from 3.5-4 million people to almost 6 million in less than 10 years, whatever it was. And there was a period where the trains were creaking. It was visible and people were legitimately angry. So what happened? They did increase the frequency of trains and it did become better.
1: Mm.
0: But Raj's point is really good, because I've noticed we've got so many new towns now, so many new BTOs. My area, Buangkok, Sengkang, Punggol, Seletar, Jalan Kayu, there are so many new housing estates that, as Raj correctly says, as soon as you get on the train at Punggol, it's full. So you go down to Sengkang, you can't even get on.
1: Yeah.
0: And if you go the next stop down to Buangkok, where I live, and then Haugang, you're sometimes waiting two or three trains just to get on.
1: Yes.
0: Is that your experience?
1: We're also hearing from more of you. Rachel saying, hi, Neil and Audrey. Good morning. What irks me on Singapore public transport is that we have many people who don't know the norms here. Is to stand on the left on the escalators and let people walk on the right.
0: Yes.
1: This can extend to the paths elsewhere in SG as well. I wish the transportation authorities can educate people on this social etiquette. Sam also saying, I only have one feedback on the public buses. I have to confess I'm a driver myself, but I do take the bus from time to time. I realize that the standing area in the second half of the bus is a lot narrower compared to the older buses when I was younger, and I do not remember them being so narrow. That could be one of the reasons why passengers are not keen to move to the back. And I think these, you know, these two comments touch on etiquette. Are we considerate people on the buses and trains? This is not so much about the system, but about us in general, right?
0: I couldn't agree more. One of the feedback issues on that survey was the people.
1: Yeah.
0: It was the people more than the facilities. Some of the feedback was not moving into carriages. That was a big complaint. Blocking doors. Loud music. Smells, Tricia has just said.
1: Yeah.
0: Refusing to give up seats, inconsiderate behavior.
1: Yes.
0: The not moving into carriages. This is a double-edged sword. I get it if you're slightly elderly or you have children.
1: Yep.
0: I get that, because if you move too far away from the door, you sometimes don't make it.
1: Yes.
0: I've seen children do this and it's quite scary. I've seen siblings separated. I've actually seen that. The mum and dad's try to work their way through. They get one kid off. The other kid's been left behind.
1: Yeah.
0: I've seen this myself, so I get that. So I'm going to salute those brave souls, and I'd love to know if you're one of them, listeners, the people who speak up. It doesn't happen often, but every now and again, you'll get someone, man or woman, to go, could you move inside, yes, please? I love those people.
1: They're Is that you?
0: No, I can't do it. I'm an Ung Mo. I can't do it. I'm too shy. You'll always get one or two. Could you move inside, please? And then you'll get this begrudging shuffling of the feet.
1: Yep.
0: So they can, because then they miraculously find this space. I love those guys. Are you one of those people who speaks up? Never aggressive, never loud. You just say, could you move in, please? And everybody does it. I love those guys.
1: I love those guys as well. And have you seen those viral videos of these influencers running from one MRT the other to try to catch it? Because it's a 2-minute run away.
0: Yeah.
1: We are that well connected that the stations are so close to each other that people are taking challenges to run from one station to another. And I do think that whenever the train breaks down, whenever there is an issue with the trains, it makes front page news.
0: That's hilarious.
1: If that were to happen in New York City, where I've lived, there are not enough pages in the paper. It happens all the time. Singapore experiences very few major train breakdowns compared to years ago, but also especially as compared to other cities. That is a success story, right? But perhaps because breakdowns are so uncommon, when they do happen, many commuters don't know what to do. People become anxious. The platforms fill quickly. Alternative routes aren't always familiar. It's a strange problem to have, but the system is so reliable that we are less accustomed when reliability disappears. And that is a comment from Kelvin. Kelvin says, I think we complain about the MRT precisely because it's world class. When something works 99% of the time, our tolerance for the 1% failure becomes incredibly low.
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1: Large-cap Singapore stocks have had an impressive run this year, leaving many investors wondering where the next source of alpha might come from. Now, while blue chips dominate headlines, some of the market's most compelling opportunities could be hiding further down the market cap spectrum. Small and mid-cap companies often fly under the radar, but the best amongst them can deliver outsized returns by expanding into new markets, winning major contracts, and growing earnings faster than their larger peers. So today we're going to be looking at four Singapore-listed companies highlighted in UOB Kay Hian's latest small and mid-cap report. John Cheong, small and mid-cap research at UOB Kay Hian from the team there, joins us live. John, good morning.
2: Hello, good morning.
1: So you've highlighted four Singapore small and mid-cap stocks in your latest report. Before we take a look at each of them individually, John, what does the company have to demonstrate before it earns a place on your conviction list?
2: So basically, we look at three main criteria. We look at companies that have very strong track record, mainly, you know, looking at the management team, looking at the historical financial performance, dividend track record. And secondly, we look at companies with good valuation, i.e. good, attractive PE multiple, attractive PB multiple, strong balance sheet with strong net cash balance. And third, we look at companies with strong catalysts, such as, you know, potential contract wins, potential earning surprises, and, you know, potential new ventures, corporate actions.
1: So beyond valuation, there are qualitative factors that you look for. For example, you look at management as well.
2: Yes, correct.
1: Okay, got it. Now, looking across these four companies that we're going to talk about today, is there a common investment theme that connects them? So for the listeners today, we're looking at Beng Kuang Marine, Oil Tech International, Riverstone Holdings, and Food Empire Holdings. I'll check in on their latest share price in just a while. But John, is there a common theme that connects each of them, or does each represent a different type of opportunity for investing?
2: I think the common theme that we expect is that strong earnings growth for these companies in the upcoming results. And the other theme is probably, you know, these stocks are quite overlooked by the investors. As you mentioned earlier, you know, the focus has a lot been in the big cap space. There were a little bit of the small caps have a little bit been overlooked over the past 2 months. And these stocks, these smaller cap stocks have corrected quite a bit over the last 2 months, at least down 20% from the recent highs.
1: Okay, got it. I'm going to start now with the stocks because they're really interesting. First up, Beng Kuang Marine. What was the catalyst that made you most constructive on this company?
2: So the company recently completed a major corporate exercise where it fully acquires the minority interest in a subsidiary that it owns 51% previously. So it's going to own 100% of this subsidiary. The subsidiary is called ASOM, ASOM, which provides the services for the FPSO, floating production vessels in the oil-producing nations. So this is a very huge contributor in terms of earnings, and we expect the full consolidation of this company to lift the earnings more than 2 times coming forward into 2027.
1: All right, so the acquisition of ASOM, ASOM, is central to your investment thesis. Why and what will you be watching over the next maybe 12 to 24 months to determine whether ASOM delivers the earnings uplift that you are expecting?
2: So two things that we could look at. First is order book wins, the order book updates from the company, which company provides time to time, at least on a quarterly basis. And secondly, we will also keep track on the earnings contribution from ASOM, which the company will give almost every 6 months.
1: Okay, so you're retaining your buy rating at the target price of 75 cents. Is that correct for Beng Kuang?
2: Yes.
1: Okay.
2: All right.
1: Let's look at their last done share price, 52 cents. All right. So let's move on from Benkuang to Oil Tech Holdings. What exactly makes its business model stand out in what many investors see as a very traditional engineering company?
2: So the main thing that we could see is it is a engineering company with very high net margin. You know, typically engineering company has a single digit net margin, but Oiltech has consistently generated net margin of close to 20%, mainly driven by the strong proprietary technology of the company and patented technology, which they are able to build plants more efficiently, quicker, and plants that has lower energy consumption, higher yield. So these are some of the strengths of the company.
1: Is it more accurate to think of Oiltech as an engineering company or a technology solutions provider at this stage?
2: I think it should be viewed as a technology company instead of just an engineering company.
1: Okay, so its competitive advantage, just so I understand, comes from its customer relationships, propriety, know-how, execution. What are you seeing now?
2: Okay, so the key thing that we look at this company is the company is entering into a new area, which is the sustainable aviation fuel space. So entering into this space is a very attractive space where the tender book or the potential order win in this space is huge, given that the world is only able to supply about 1% of the entire SAF demand, which we need to hit net zero emission by 2050. So we will expect a lot of construction and demand capex for this SAF plant. So Oiltech is entering into this very interesting space, which we think that this could be a very strong growth driver for the company moving forward.
1: Okay, last down share price for Oiltech International, $1.73. What is your target price for Oiltech?
2: Our target price is $2.78.
1: Okay, got it. Thank you very much for that. Now, much of your optimism is linked to the project pipeline. So in terms of the developments that could have the biggest impact on the company's growth story, could you remind us what they are?
2: So the biggest contract that the company is currently looking at is a contract in Sabah, where it has signed a heads of agreement with BioSiaga. This contract is worth around 1.4 billion ringgit versus the current order book of Oiltech of just 350 million ringgit. So upon confirmation of this contract, which we expect by end of 2026, the order book could jump multiple fold to, you know, close to 1.8 billion. So this will give a very strong future earnings pipeline for the company, where it has signed a heads of agreement with BioSiaga. This contract is worth

0: They have a coffee mix manufacturing facility in Kazakhstan, recently completed. They're expanding their Indian spray-dried soluble coffee manufacturing facility. And they have a new freeze-dried soluble coffee manufacturing facility in Vietnam. So they've delivered strong growth over the years. What gives you confidence that the next phase of growth can continue rather than slow from here?
1: So the company has been delivering very consistent growth, double-digit revenue and earnings growth over the last 4 to 5 years. So to understand the growth driver, this is driven by expansion of new plants, where the company has a pipeline of 3 new plants coming up in the next 3 years. And also the company has a very strong brand in the markets it operates, which gives the company very strong pricing power. And of course, the volume growth for coffee has been very consistent, has been continued to grow, mainly driven by rising affluent and being an instant coffee mix player. The company has also seen more consumers trade down as coffee price become more expensive. People are going to more affordable option in the coffee mix space. So in short, we are seeing continued volume growth, continued price growth, and also continued capacity expansion in the manufacturing of coffee raw materials in terms of plant expansion.
0: Okay, now for Food Empire, last on share price, $2.40. What is your call on Food Empire Holdings and what is the target price?
1: So we have a buy call on Food Empire. Our target price is $3.49.
0: Thank you. The company is also, John, investing in expanding its manufacturing footprint. So what should us investors watch to assess whether those investments are creating value?
1: Okay, so they are expanding plant in Kazakhstan, in India, and in Vietnam. So the company breaks down the geographical contribution so the investors can keep track of the performance on this geographical breakdown.
0: So are there risks of overcapacity if demand softens?
1: I don't think so, because the demand, global demand for coffee is very strong, and they have a track record of able to fill up the plant very quickly every time they complete the plant. And aside from supplying internally, the company focuses a lot on external supplying to third party. Hence, there are multiple source of demand to fill up the orders.
0: So currently trading at $2.40, quite a difference compared to your target price. Do you think the market is still pricing Food Empire primarily as a 3-in-1 sachet business exposed to Russia, not quite an emerging market coffee platform?
1: Yes, we think there is a little bit of unfounded fear in the company's exposure in Russia. And I think the investors have also overlooked that, you know, the company has been expanding aggressively its Southeast Asia, its South Asia business. About, you know, 5 years ago, Russia is still a very major contributor, contributing about, you know, 50%. Today, Russia only contributes around 1/3.
0: Mm-hmm.
1: And Russia has continued to perform very, very well, even during the period of the war.
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Start your day with the stories, conversations, and voices that matter on Let's Talk Singapore with Neil Humphreys and Audrey Seek. From what's trending to the issues shaping our lives, with your voice as part of the conversation. Then take a breather with Live Well with Michelle. 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Through the afternoon, go deeper with Reset with Lynn Lee. 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
2: If you grew up in Singapore in the 1980s or 1990s, chances are you remember that familiar red Metro logo with the italicized, I think it's white M in the middle. Now, founded in 1957, Metro has been part of Singapore's retail landscape for nearly seven decades. And for many families, it was where you bought everything, from school shoes, festive outfits, to gifts and home essentials. So this week's announcement that Metro will be closing its stores at Paragon and Causeway Point stirred a sense of nostalgia for many, me included, you know. But this isn't really a conversation about Metro, it's about us. Buying something today has never been easier. We can compare prices in seconds, read hundreds of reviews, and have almost anything delivered to our doorstep with just a few taps. So here's the question we're asking this afternoon. Does shopping still matter in physical stores? Joining me now is Professor Leonard Lee from the NUS Business School. Leonard, welcome to the program.
3: Hi, Lily. Thank you so much for having me.
2: So let's start with Metro. What are your fondest memories about going there to shop?
3: Yeah, you know, I certainly agree that the upcoming closure of Metro, you know, definitely gives a lot of pause and, you know, brings back a lot of old memories. So I guess it's really about just roaming the aisles and looking at all the variety of things that are on display and, you know, thinking of what you need and what you can actually do with some of the things that you see around you. And I think ultimately it's also some kind of experience, you know, with your family, with your friends. So it really goes beyond the individual needs and purchases, and it's really much more like a family experience, I would say.
2: Yes. You know, the funny thing is, when this news broke, I saw so many people, you know, going online to talk about the memories, you know, the experience going to Metro, reminiscing, you know, the good old days. Yet many of those same people probably haven't shopped there in years.
3: That's true.
2: Yeah, so what do you make of that? Why do we feel nostalgic about places we've quietly stopped visiting?
3: I think it's really a reflection and a sentiment like towards changing, like changes. I mean, all these evolving landscape that we are going through really just makes us think of the past and, you know, how life is not the same again. You know, I mean, my personal memory with shopping actually goes all the way back to Yaohan. I'm not sure if you even remember this.
2: Yes.
3: Yeah. But I think, I mean, importantly, this really does kind of reflect the changing ways that people are shopping these days, or people are even buying things. As you mentioned earlier, there are so many ways that people can shop today, right? So you can just shop with a few buttons on your laptop, on your phones, and websites like Taobao, Shopee, Amazon, they are so popular. And some people have even ventured to places like Johor Bahru, right, to shop, to take advantage of the favorable exchange rate.
2: Yeah. I forgot to mention earlier when we started this interview, Professor Leonard Lee is, of course, Professor of Marketing at the National University of Singapore Business School. Leonard, your expertise lies in marketing and consumer decision-making rather than retail operations specifically. So if we compare ourselves with shoppers 20 or 30 years ago, how have we changed?
3: Yeah. No, I think that's such an important question. And things like the closure of Metro really does make us pause and think about how trends and preferences have changed. So I think one thing for sure is that we are now looking at a new whole generation of shoppers. And a lot of these shoppers, the Gen Zs, the young millennials, they might actually have grown up with e-commerce, right? So they may not have as much of an attachment to some of these traditional department stores like Metro, right? At the same time, there are a few additional trends that we are also witnessing, one of which seems to be people's gradual focus on more of the experiential consumption than material consumption, right? So if we were to think of, you know, people's willingness now to pay for services, for travel, for concerts, and I think a very good example of these is just the sheer popularity of blind boxes, right? Because it really does show that it's the thrill of the surprise and the discovery that can actually matter as much as the product itself. I mean, the other thing that I should also mention is that, you know, consumers these days, they also have changing values, right? So people are becoming much more health conscious, environmentally conscious, and a lot of them might also subscribe to minimalism. So you're seeing a lot of people refurbishing, reusing, or recycling the products that they are really using. And I guess one final point that I could also bring up is that everyone talks about AI these days, right? And, you know, with AI, people are so used to algorithms curating recommendations for them, right? So this might also mean that, you know, consumers actually have this high degree of preference for customization, right? And they might even expect the retailers to know what they like. But of course, some of these preferences might be something that traditional department stores might not be able to match.
2: Very good points there. But what struck me most is that these days, because years ago, shopping was often about discovery, you know, getting to see things that you've never seen before. And today, many of us arrive already knowing exactly what we're going to buy.
3: That's true.
2: So I'm just curious, is shopping becoming less of an activity and more of a task?
3: Well, I think to some extent, yes, you know, but at the same time, some of my own work that I've actually done with colleagues all over the world, have actually shown that there is an entire variety of goals that drive people to shop, right? So on the one hand, I agree with you that there are situations where, for example, we want to buy a gift for someone. This is akin to what you said, like it's a task-driven shopping. But at the same time, we'll still continue to shop to feel better. That's what we call retail therapy. Or, you know, people might just want to have a good time, right? So in a sense, shopping becomes part of an entire range of activities that they do, right? So it's not just about going to the store to pick something up, but it's also about going to a mall to eat lunch, to hang out, to window shop, you know, or even to watch a movie, right? So from that perspective, I guess department stores have to think from the wider perspective of what actually constitutes customer experience and what would actually increase the satisfaction of consumers.
2: I think in this age of information, I'm not sure whether it's made us more confident consumers or simply more skeptical ones.
3: Right.
2: Okay, let's talk about shopping in physical stores. Do you think shopping still matter in physical stores when buying online has never been easier? What is it that still makes people leave home?
3: Yeah, I think shopping still matters to a certain extent because it is actually really a social activity these days to some extent. But at the same time, you still have a fair number of consumers who actually would like to try before they buy something, you know, whether it's clothing or cosmetics or furniture. Some people might still have the great desire for instant gratification, right? So they can't wait, you know, for Amazon or Shopee to deliver to their home. But also, I think shopping is also a very highly interpersonal activity to the extent that people actually desire the trust and the assurance of dealing with a person in the store, you know, especially for things that are high involvement, right? So if you're buying an expensive or a big ticket item. And you know, finally, I think shopping may still matter to the extent that people want to enjoy the ease of returning and exchanging products.
2: Yes, and for certain purchases, details do matter. You know, people value that reassurance that comes from seeing the product in person, right?
3: That's right, yeah.
2: Now, do we sometimes forget that shopping isn't always about needing something? Sometimes people browse with no intention of buying anything at all.
3: Absolutely. I think shopping, there are so many dimensions to shopping. You know, shopping is an activity. You know, it is something beyond buying something because you can also just go out to have fun or to just learn about what are the new brands, you know, the new trends. I should also highlight one thing, which is that you know, a lot of people could also develop a loyalty or attachment towards a store or brand because of the way that the store or the brand actually speaks directly to them, you know, in terms of their identity, like who they are, right? So if we were to look at some examples, Just take, for example, you know, a brand like Apple, right? So Apple, to a lot of people, it stands for creativity,
2: right.
3: You know, whereas like something like IBM or ThinkPad, you know, might be associated with competence. So there are many different varying types of personalities or identities that these brands might signal. Then taking back to the context of shopping and department stores, whereas a traditional department store might signal things like heritage and reliability, right? A store like, for example, H&M, right, might be associated with trendiness, excitement. So to the extent that consumers actually feel attached to a particular brand or particular store because something about the store or the brand or the meaning of the brand or the store actually speaks to them, then I think you could actually expect lots of loyalty, every time visits.
2: I like that. I think, yes, the role of a physical store, changing from a place to buy things to a place to experience a brand, I think that's an important point to make. Now, has online shopping changed the way we make purchasing decisions, though? Today we have ratings, reviews, influencers, live streams, recommendations everywhere we look.
3: Yeah. Absolutely. You know, just as shopping has always been kind of a social activity to some extent, you know, people are increasingly being influenced by their social environment as well, right, when they shop, right? So I think all these ratings and recommendations would certainly feed into what they decide to buy or their opinions of like different products and brands. At the same time, I think people also sometimes desire some of these experiences because they provide excellent content for Instagram postings and photographs, right? So, and from a broader community perspective, I think people like to belong to some of these groups. And I think that actually might also accentuate or magnify the pleasure of shopping.
2: Yes, agree totally. And, you know, social proof has become so much more influential and people are generally better informed than before. I'm thinking about myself, you know, whenever I start looking for something online, let's say a pair of headphones, and then 45 minutes later, I've probably gone through, I don't know, a dozen of reviews compared, I don't know, 10 models and somehow ended up even less sure about which model I wanted to get.
3: Well, I can certainly identify with that. I'm such an indecisive shopper, right?
2: Yes.
3: Really,
2: so yeah, we have access to almost unlimited choice today. Is that actually easier for shoppers, for consumers?
3: I think it's definitely harder because there's so much variety and so many possibilities that sometimes it's just mind-boggling.
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1: Welcome to The Big Story. I'm Hung Bin Jong. The United States has officially imposed a new 12.5% tariff on a significant portion of Singapore's exports, replacing the temporary 10% levy that businesses have been preparing for. The latest move follows an investigation by the U.S. Trade Representative, which placed Singapore among 45 economies facing the higher levy over allegations that they have not sufficiently enforced prohibitions on trade involving goods produced with forced labor. While Singapore continues to reject the basis for these tariffs, the bigger questions now are how much does this actually affect Singapore? Is this likely to get worse? And what options does Singapore have now? Well, joining us now to share more is Dr. Jayan Menon, who is the senior fellow at the ICS Yusof Ishak Institute in Singapore. Hi, Dr. Menon. Welcome to the show.
2: Hi, Hung Bin. It's good to be joining you again.
1: Thank you so much for joining us. Well, Dr. Menon, this latest round of tariffs, you know, replaces a 10% global levy under Section 122 that was imposed immediately after the court's decision and expired earlier this week. How significant is the 12.5% tariffs that has been imposed, though? Are you surprised that Singapore was not excluded from the list of alleged forced labor ban violations, despite our government having rejected those claims?
2: Yeah, so I think everyone was not expecting this for Singapore, but then many other countries were also not expecting this. But it's really not about the issue itself of forced labor. It's about the Trump administration trying to recreate the tariff structure that existed before the U.S. Supreme Court struck it down, nullifying his so-called IEEPA authority to impose tariffs unilaterally without going through Congress. So this is the real politic of this situation. It has very little, if anything, to do with the substantive matter of forced labor. But having said that, let me also add that this is not claimed that there is forced labor being employed in Singapore. Mm-hmm. It is instead an allegation that Singapore is not complying with the checks and balances required to prevent imports of goods that have used forced labor somewhere along the supply chain. So that's a distinction to be drawn. And of course, there's a lot of gray area here, you know, where particular parts and components come from and where those parts themselves, bits of those parts themselves were made, and whether somewhere along the line there was some possible forced labor. So there's a lot of room for, you know, exploiting this uncertainty. Yeah. But I think, you know, this is really about recreating what had happened, and the timing and the number of countries involved is another clear indication that it's about Trump wanting to reintroduce the tariffs that his own Supreme Court struck down.
1: Right. I mean, the 12.5% tariffs are said to impact about one third of Singapore's domestic exports to the U.S. How exposed is Singapore really? Which sectors or products are likely to bear the biggest impact?
2: Okay, so I think the first point is that this is not a big change, right? I mean, Singapore had a 10% tariff, now it's 12.5. We shouldn't be too worried about 2.5 percentage points. Of course, it's better not to have it, but it's not a deal breaker of any sort. The important thing is that a lot of Singapore's key exports, right, like in the semiconductor or generally the electronic supply chain and pharmaceuticals, are exempt. So they're not covered. That's why it's only one third. So the bulk of it and the critical bits that are part of this supply chain in electronics and also pharmaceuticals, but also things like aerospace and various other metals and chemicals, a lot of them are exempt as well. So you've got some general manufacturing, you've got some parts and components, some of it in the machinery area, outside those protected technology groupings. Because, you know, remember the US administration, despite its love of tariffs, is also concerned about securing its supply chain in critical sectors like electronics and semiconductors. And here you have the US-China competition in the background. So they are being careful to carve out these critical sectors. So overall, I'd say not a huge impact because of these carve-outs, but it will be better without than with, of course.
1: Are Singapore's businesses ready to take on this new tariff, though?
2: I think so. I think they have been expecting this. One good thing, if you like, about the Trump administration is he signals everything way in advance and sometimes signals more than what he even plans to do. So there's no surprises. You know, he's always in the cards that he's going to come back with a new type of justification for his tariffs after the original reciprocal tariffs were struck down. So I think businesses are ready. And like I said, a lot of exports are exempt. But the ones that are not exempt, of course, they'd be a bit concerned, but it's not a huge impost, 12.5%. And remember, many other countries are also being subject to this, either 10 or 12.5%. So it's the relativities that matter. So in that sense, businesses shouldn't be too concerned.
1: Okay, but will Singapore businesses likely absorb these costs, pass them on to buyers, or rethink their supply chains altogether?
2: I think for this level of tariffs, they will just most likely pass them on. And so the real losers will be US producers and consumers. They are the ones that will have to bear the brunt of this tariff, and they are the ones who will suffer the consequences, especially since almost every, you know, 60 odd countries are being affected, some of them at 10, some of them at 12.5, which is a minor difference. So with so many countries affected, there's no real competitive concern about losing market share. So there's no need to absorb them into their own profit margins. They'll most likely just fully pass them through, if not immediately, very quickly.
1: In the longer term, though, will we see more Singapore companies, you know, diversifying away from the US market as a result of this new tariff? What knock-on effect would this have on Singapore's wider economy?
2: I think many countries are looking to reduce their heavy reliance on the US market. For the countries that are heavily reliant, including countries like Malaysia, many countries in Southeast Asia, Singapore included. So it's not going to be easy. You know, the US is a huge market, the world's largest consumer market, high incomes. So, and for Singapore, unlike many other countries, I think the next round of tariffs is unlikely to be a major concern, unlike with other countries. So Singapore, remember, because the US has a trade surplus with Singapore, was subject to the minimum tariff before, right, of 10%. So going forward, I don't think this is going to rise very much from the current 10 or 12.5%, unlike other countries. With other countries, they were already facing much higher tariffs. Malaysia was facing 19%. You know, others was facing around 20-odd percent. They might have another round using another, you know, mechanism to add on tariffs. Singapore's unlikely to have that because it is, the U.S. has a surplus, it's not so concerned. So I think forward, I don't think this is going to rise very much from the current 10 or 12.

0: This isn't the only investigation involving Singapore. The U.S. is also conducting another Section 301 investigation into manufacturing overcapacity, and there are still unanswered questions about whether further duties could follow. How worried should businesses be about another round of tariffs then?
1: As I said, I think for Singapore, this is probably, hopefully, the end of the tariff story, right? So this current rate recreates the pre-Supreme Court, U.S. Supreme Court decision that took away his IEEPA authority. So this has already been done for Singapore, if the aim is to recreate what was already there before this happened. So I think while these investigations about overcapacity and so on are going to come around, it's mainly being targeted at China. In fact, even this forced labor allegations is really, you know, the weaker issue. And in the background, we should not forget, you know, if we clear this fog of trade war, we will see that the real issue underlying behind all of this is the great competition between US and China. And so in that context, I think Singapore hasn't got too much more to be concerned about, but nothing is certain with this administration. Anything is possible. But if it's recreating what was there already before it was struck down, this should be the end of the road for tariffs on Singapore.
0: Right. Well, with, you know, that uncertainty still lingering around, what indicators then should companies be watching over the coming months?
1: Yeah, so I think, you know, with the investigations going on about the overcapacity, we need to look carefully at who's affected and to what extent, because even if Singapore isn't hit with another round of tariffs, the relativities matter. It might gain quite a significant competitive advantage if its competitors are hit with another round of tariffs using this new investigation. And we've seen how even, you know, out of the blue, the U.S. administration used a smoot-hawley Section 322 to apply a 50% tariff on Canada. So, you know, they're really searching for all kinds of opportunities to recreate pre-difficult tariff scenarios. So there's, you know, there's a lot to look out for, but probably, you know, more to Singapore's advantage, given that they are unlikely to be hit with further tariffs, but who knows?
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1: Welcome to The Agenda. I'm Hung Bin Jong. Now, fashion has long been a way for people to express who they are, whether it's making a statement or standing out from the crowd. What we wear has often been an extension of our identity. But today, many say fashion is starting to look, well, the same. The same Uniqlo tees, the same sandals. It has become almost a Singaporean identity. Some argue that this shift reflects changing priorities where functionality, affordability, and sustainability matter more than standing out. Others believe we're slowly losing the individuality and artistry that once made fashion a powerful form of self-expression. So is Gen Z taking the art out of fashion, or is this simply a new generation redefining what personal style looks like? Well, joining us today here in the studio to discuss this is Mark, who is the founder and designer of Maroon Clothing, a local fashion label that champions creativity, individuality, and self-expression here in Singapore. Hi, Mark. Welcome to the studio.
2: Hello. Hi, Hung Bin. Thank you so much for having us. And thank you for having me today to talk more about fashion in Singapore, as well as my own brand.
1: All right. Well, Mark, I've got to ask you, first off, what are you wearing today?
2: Okay, so to break down my own outfit, of course, I'm wearing my own maroon clothing.
1: Yeah.
2: Yep, so this is my latest release. It's called The Ringer Tee.
1: Ooh, yeah. It looks very, very cool. Simple, but very cool design. All right, you've got your friends here in the studio with us today. I believe they're Gen Zs as well,
2: if I'm not wrong.
1: Okay, so just taking a look at what your friends are wearing, what you're wearing, if Gen Z fashion had a personality, how would you describe it?
2: Okay, that's a really funny question, actually. I would say that I would describe Gen Z fashion as that trendy, chronically online friend who knows all the happenings on the internet, probably the doom scroller, who just knows whatever's going on. I would say that a lot of Gen Z fashion is very influenced by the trends going on online, whether that be what influencers are wearing, celebrities. So this takes the form of many micro trends. For example, gopcore, Y2K, bloatcore. These are all things that we see very commonly amongst Gen Z fashion consumers. And the thing about it all now is that it changes so quickly because of how accessible these trends are online. Of course, if I were to put it shortly, it's just that one friend who's always hopping from trend to trend, you know, always online.
1: All right. Well, speaking of trends here, then, what's the biggest fashion trend among young Singaporeans right now? And why do you think it's become so popular?
2: Okay, I think for men, I would say because of, you know, something small that just happened called the World Cup. Maybe you've heard of a familiar name, Lamine Yamal.
1: Yeah.
2: I'm sure a lot of Gen Z guys like myself take a lot of inspiration from him and other athletes as well. So one trend I'm seeing a lot is sweatshorts. Yes, baggy sweatshorts.
1: Okay, okay.
2: Because Lamine, he loves to sag his sweatshorts. So I'm sure if you take a stroll down Orchard, you'll see some guys, you know, rocking the jersey, rocking the sagging sweatshorts.
1: Are you wearing sweatshorts today?
2: No, I'm actually wearing our very own Zodiac jeans. But we can talk more about that later.
1: All right, we'll dive into your brand a little bit later in our conversation. Right. But before that, what's one fashion faux pas that Gen Z wouldn't be caught dead wearing today?
2: Okay, I would speak on my own behalf right now. I don't want to step on anyone's toes. But based on online discussions right now, I would say skinny jeans has been getting a lot of hate recently. I do feel that it can be styled tastefully, in my opinion. But I think a lot of Gen Z fashionistas would disagree with me there.
1: Right. I definitely agree with you. I see a lot of Gen Zs wearing more of a baggy jean. Skinny jeans with more of a millennial thing, right? Now, fashion has always been a reflection of its generation, right? And if there's one thing people seem to agree on, is that it's that Gen Z has developed a style that's instantly recognizable. So when people think of Gen Z fashion, the image that often comes to mind is Uniqlo basic, oversized tees, and Birkenstocks. Is that stereotype fair, you think? Or is there much more to this generation's style than people realize?
2: Before I dive into this question, I would just like to say that I think both examples of what you mentioned, Uniqlo and Birkenstocks, are doing amazing. I think what they're doing for fashion as a whole, you know, making it accessible, allowing a lower barrier to entry, making it available for all level interests for fashion. It's just really amazing. And I think while a lot of people do consume that fashion, I would say that there is a reason why the stereotype exists. And it's simply because it's so popular. Because these items, they are simple, they are versatile, can be worn every day. And I myself wear them pretty often. So actually, I really do admire these brands. And I think that there is a reason why they're so popular. And it's because they really got it figured out. But following up on your question about whether there's more to this generation's style, I think most definitely, you know, I feel like there is a heightened awareness through social media of personal styles straying away from bigger brands, you know, thrifting culture. I think I've seen that a lot, actually, when we just opened up our own flagship store and we got to interact a lot with the customers there. And I've seen so many people pull up in their best outfit, you know, so much creativity going on, so much personal flair. And I think that this would only increase with, you know, how social media kind of challenges people to step outside their comfort zone more and more. And that's what we champion as well at Maroon Clothing.
1: Okay. Well, going back to your statement about, you know, Uniqlo basics and oversized tees, sweatpants. I mean, you mentioned that you wear it. I really think this is a whole Gen Z, you know, fashion, because our intern, Yasmin, is also a Gen Z. She comes into work wearing sweatpants and an oversized tee all the time. But do you think Gen Z is dressing to express their individuality or to fit into a particular aesthetic?
2: Well, I feel that, you know, Gen Z being typically the younger generation, having lesser experience with dressing, I would say that for us, a lot of times at entry levels, we're all still figuring out our personal styles. So once someone gets into this whole marvelous journey of learning how to dress themselves up, learning how to be creative in their dressing, having personal style, I think at the earlier stages, it's much more easy to be influenced by the communities that we're in. And so we see this in the development of many niches, many aesthetics. And over time, I think that's where personal taste actually takes over these influences from our communities and from online personas or social media. I think that at this stage, many of the Gen Zs are still taking a lot of inspiration from online. And definitely myself included, you know, I love to scroll through Pinterest, find what is trending, what are some new silhouettes I can work on for my brand, or even what to wear on a Saturday night.
1: Well, definitely. And just adding on to what you're saying there, one criticism we often hear is that while Gen Z dresses comfortably, everyone also seems to dress, you know, the same. You walk into Orchard Road and you'll probably see long queues outside places like Brandy Melville or Subdued, with everyone picking up almost the exact outfits, right? So is social media kind of making young people more fashionable, or is it making everyone look like carbon copies of one another?
2: Well, I think when it comes to this topic, there's actually two sides of the same coin. I would say that it's really a mix of both. You know, like I mentioned earlier on, social media gives us a lot of inspiration when it comes to shopping, you know, where to shop. Where are the cool places that are popping up in Singapore to find cool clothes? And it makes taste as well a lot more accessible. Because a lot of people, when it comes to fashion and the arts, a lot of it comes from personal taste, style, being selective and curating your vibe, curating the type of clothes you want to wear. And I think that when somebody identifies and finds that your vibe is cool, then of course they're going to want to find out, where did you get your clothes, right? And all of that becomes so much more accessible through social media. And because of that, naturally, people end up wearing more or less the same thing, because these popular cool places are becoming so much more well-known through TikTok, through Instagram. While I also acknowledge that these things happen, I think it's such a great thing too, because it makes it so much more accessible for the layman or someone who may not have been so interested in getting into fashion or clothing to know where to go to immediately, you know, launchpad themselves into, you know, the coolest fit on the street.
1: A great perspective there. But when we talk about all these items of Gen Z fashion, right? We talked about, you know, oversized tees, baggy shorts, we, you know, sweat shorts, as you've mentioned earlier, as well as not wearing skinny jeans. Things that are, you know, very uncomfortable to wear on a day-to-day basis. Do you think Gen Z has embraced, you know, comfort over dressing up when we look at these fashion items? Does that reflect changing priorities, where young people would rather save money and invest in other areas of life than spend on fashion?
2: Well, I think all of us can agree that in Singapore, everyone has comfort at the back of their minds. I mean, I think when it comes to dressing up, especially in Singapore, weather would be one of the top concerns, right? Mm. Typically online, it's always asked, why do Singaporeans not dress up more?
1: Mm.
2: And the number one reason would be because it's so hot.
1: Yeah.
2: I don't think this necessarily is a reflection of changing priorities and saving habits. I think it's just about Gen Z trying to balance both being comfortable while being stylish.
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through the afternoon, Go Deeper with Reset with Lynn Lee. 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

There's the headline, and then there's the perspective. 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
1: These are your news headlines. I'm Shazad Haque. Over 20 Singapore flights to and from Hong Kong and several southern Chinese cities, including Shenzhen, were cancelled over the weekend due to Typhoon Noel. These include services by Singapore Airlines, Cathay Pacific, Shenzhen Airlines and China Southern Airlines. The storm struck China's Guangdong province and nearby areas, forcing over 340,000 people to relocate. Hong Kong airport authorities said flight operations would gradually resume yesterday evening. Singapore's legal profession continues to grow, but concerns over workplace culture and lawyer welfare remain. Coordinating Minister K. Shanmugam said that while attrition in the profession has been stable over the past decade, issues such as poor supervision, lack of training, bullying and harassment must be addressed. A study by the Law Society of Singapore found lawyers were leaving the profession due to long hours, toxic work environments, lack of mentorship and derogatory treatment in court. Mr. Shanmugam added that the Law Society and judiciary are working to tackle these issues. Former entertainment lawyer and talent manager Samuel Xiao has died at the age of 53. His family said he passed away peacefully in his sleep on Saturday, with a heart attack confirmed as the cause of death. Mr. Xiao founded talent agency Beam Artists and was formerly a prominent entertainment lawyer before being disbarred in 2022 over professional misconduct. He was later jailed and fined for assaulting his niece and using criminal force against a female employee. Rescuers are searching for 17 missing people after a Vietnamese cargo ship sank in the South China Sea. 45 people who were on board have been rescued after the vessel ran into distress near Fiery Cross Reef. Chinese and Vietnamese authorities have been conducting joint search operations since Saturday using rescue ships and a helicopter. The incident occurred in the disputed Spratly Islands, where several countries, including China and Vietnam, have overlapping territorial claims. Extreme heat is spreading beyond South Korea's traditionally hottest city, Daegu, prompting authorities to expand severe heatwave warnings. New alerts were issued for parts of North Gyeongsang province yesterday as temperatures were forecast to reach 38 degrees Celsius or higher. Weather officials say the recent weather reflects a broader shift in regional patterns, more widespread heat across inland and eastern coastal areas.
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2: Good morning and welcome to another brand new week. 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
0: Weather.
2: Let's take a look at the weather this Monday. Thundery showers are expected over many areas in the late morning and early afternoon. But as usual, if it does start raining where you are, write us a message at 8855-0893. 25 degree lows and 33 degree highs are the temperatures for Monday.
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0: Traffic.
2: Drive safely this early Monday morning. We do see an accident on CTE towards SLE after Merchant Road. So avoid lanes 1, 2, 3 and 4 and drive extra carefully.
0: 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Wake up to the stories shaping Singapore and have your say. 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
2: Hey, good morning and happy Monday. It is the 27th of July, and I'm so happy that you're joining us right here on Money FM 89.3. It's Let's Talk Singapore with me, Audrey. Neil is out today, but don't worry, we do have a very special guest host coming your way at about 7 a.m. And it's none other than, actually, we should have people guess. I'm going to give you guys some clues and you can guess who our special guest host is today. He is the Senior Minister of State for the Ministry of Sustainability and the Environment. He's also a Member of Parliament representing the Punggol GRC, which is also where Neil lives. Who is our guest host for today? Please chime in right into us and let us know your questions for, drum roll, Janil Puthucheary. Yeah. We're so happy to have him on later on today. He will be joining us actually pretty early, so we will be asking him all sorts of questions. But if you have any questions to ask Dr. Janil Puthucheary, please write in to us at 8855-0893. And Neil will be back tomorrow. Already hearing from some of you. Good morning, David. David saying, good morning, Neil and Audrey. Thanks for keeping me company while overseas, listening from Kaohsiung in Taiwan. Thanks so much for joining us, even though you're traveling. Aloysius, as usual, chiming in. Good morning, Aloysius. And he says, happy Monday. Neil, how was your home alone weekend? Did you manage to cycle 100 km? Looking forward to another fantastic show. And we're so looking forward for all of you to join us. And, you know, Neil did text me a little bit more than usual, so I think that he was a little lonely, but I'm sure that he was fine and he enjoyed some alone time. I believe he watched The Odyssey. Yes, so we'll hear a review from him very, very shortly, hopefully by tomorrow. Okay, I'm looking at the Straits Times today. The front page news is all about IMH nurses trained to defuse tense situations before they escalate. So there is a pilot of sorts where these nurses are trained to cut physical assaults. And in the pilot, they managed to cut the assaults in half. So the effort is going to be scaled up to all 40 wards by end 2027. We have a lot more to catch up on over the weekend, and we will have a What's the News quiz as usual at 6:35, where I am going to be quizzing Trisha all about the news, which I know she hasn't been following because she has been on holiday. Do you want to chime in, Trish? Good morning, girl.
4: Good morning, girl.
2: It's great to have you, as usual. And are you ready for the quiz later?
4: I am not. As you said, I was away over the weekend and I turned my phone off. So this is going to be fun. Listeners, I will need your help.
2: Yes, excellent. How was your holiday? Where did you go?
4: Fantastic. I went to Bintan and did absolutely nothing.
2: Yeah.
4: We did a water aerobics class in the water. That was really fun.
2: That sounds really fun.
4: It was just me and my friend and then everybody just staring.
2: Wait, you guys were the only ones in the water aerobics class?
4: And then the instructors weren't even in the water. They were above looking down at us.
2: Okay. That's fun.
4: It was fun.
2: What was the average age group of the people in your resort?
4: Actually, a lot of young families. Oh. A lot of kids.
2: Oh, you must have loved that.
4: It was all right.
2: It was all right. Well, once again, we do have a fantastic show ahead. I can't speak this morning, but if you have any questions for our Senior Minister of State, Janil Puthucheary, he's going to be joining us at about 6:45, let's say. So please write in with your questions ASAP. We have so much to get to today. A brilliant talk of the town where we're talking about a hot and hazy Singapore. Is this going to be our future? How are we going to be dealing with that as a nation? And of course, it'll be great to hear what Dr. Janil has to say as he leads the charge in our sustainability ministry as well. And we also have Singapore Unboxed. We have moved it up today, and Dr. Janil is going to have to figure out what is in the box. After my failed attempt last week, I am determined to not have that repeat itself. It's going to be a fun one today.
4: It is. I'm looking forward to it.
2: Yes. Yeah. So Lots more to...
4: Let's not forget. During Unbox, we're going to have a giveaway.
2: Oh, of course. A very good giveaway, I have to say. We have a few giveaways today.
4: We do.
2: We, of course, have our usual Straits Time subscription that is up for grabs if you play along with the What's the News quiz that's coming on shortly. We also have another food-related giveaway for Breakfast Bites. And we have the big giveaway for Unboxed.
4: So you don't want to miss it, listeners. So stay tuned for that one.
2: Exactly. Don't want to miss it. But stay right here with us on Let's Talk Singapore. Lots more to come.

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1: Good morning and hope everything is going well and smooth on the roads this early Monday morning. Nothing new to report on the roads and hopefully it stays that way. Drive safely.
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1: Welcome back to Let's Talk Singapore, and let's take a look at a big story that happened over the weekend. Now, Singapore has been hit with a new 12.5% U.S. tariff, and this is over allegations related to forced labor enforcement, and this has raised fresh concerns for one of America's closest trading partners in Asia. Now, while some of our key exports are exempt, a significant portion of goods shipped to the U.S. will still be affected. So what does this mean for our businesses here? How much of an impact could these tariffs have? And as global trade becomes increasingly driven by geopolitics, how can a small, open economy like ours stay competitive? Well, Hongbin Jung spoke to Dr. Jayant Menon in The Big Story, senior fellow at the IC's Yusof Ishak Institute, to unpack what these latest tariffs mean for Singapore and what businesses should be watching next.
0: Best of Your Way Home with Hongbin Jung. When the headlines move fast, we slow them down. The Big Story. 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
2: Welcome to The Big Story. I'm Hongbin Jung. The United States has officially imposed a new 12.5% tariff on a significant portion of Singapore's exports, replacing the temporary 10% levy that businesses have been preparing for. The latest move follows an investigation by the U.S. Trade Representative, which placed Singapore among 45 economies facing the higher levy over allegations that they have not sufficiently enforced prohibitions on trade involving goods produced with forced labor. While Singapore continues to reject the basis for these tariffs, the bigger questions now are how much does this actually affect Singapore? Is this likely to get worse? And what options does Singapore have now? Well, joining us now to share more is Dr. Jayant Menon, who is a senior fellow at the ISEA's Yusof Ishak Institute in Singapore. Hi, Dr. Menon. Welcome to the show.
3: Hi, Hongbin. It's good to be joining you again.
2: Thank you so much for joining us. Well, Dr. Menon, this latest round of tariffs, you know, replaces a 10% global levy under Section 122 that was imposed immediately after the court's decision and expired earlier this week. How significant is the 12.5% tariffs that has been imposed, though? Are you surprised that Singapore was not excluded from the list of alleged forced labor ban violations, despite our government having rejected those claims?
3: Yeah, so I think everyone was not expecting this for Singapore, but then many other countries were also not expecting this. But it's really not about the issue itself of forced labor. It's about the Trump administration trying to recreate the tariff structure that existed before the U.S. Supreme Court struck it down, nullifying his so-called IEEPA authority to impose tariffs unilaterally without going through Congress. So this is the real politic of this situation. It has very little, if anything, to do with the substantive matter of forced labor. But having said that, let me also add that this is not claimed that there is forced labor being employed in Singapore. Mm-hmm. It is instead an allegation that Singapore is not complying with the checks and balances required to prevent imports of goods that have used forced labor somewhere along the supply chain. So that's a distinction to be drawn. And of course, there's a lot of gray area here, you know, where particular parts and components come from and where those parts themselves, bits of those parts themselves were made, and whether somewhere along the line there was some possible forced labor. So there's a lot of room for, you know, exploiting this uncertain imports of goods that have used forced labor.

0: And tariffs are set to impact about one-third of Singapore's domestic exports to the U.S. How exposed is Singapore really? Which sectors or products are likely to bear the biggest impact?
1: Okay, so I think the first point is that this is not a big change, right? I mean, Singapore had a 10% tariff, now it's 12.5%. We shouldn't be too worried about 2.5 percentage points. Of course, it's better not to have it, but it's not a deal breaker of any sort. The important thing is that a lot of Singapore's key exports, right, like in the semiconductor or generally the electronic supply chain and pharmaceuticals, are exempt. So they're not covered. That's why it's only one third. So the bulk of it and the critical bits that are part of this supply chain in electronics and also pharmaceuticals, but also things like aerospace and various other metals and chemicals, a lot of them are exempt as well. So you've got some general manufacturing, you've got some parts and components, some of it in the machinery area outside those protected technology groupings. Because, you know, remember the US administration, despite its love of tariffs, is also concerned about securing its supply chain in critical sectors like electronics and semiconductors. And here you have the US-China competition in the background. So they are being careful to carve out these critical sectors. So overall, I'd say not a huge impact because of these carve-outs, but it will be better without than with, of course.
0: Are Singapore's businesses ready to take on this new tariff, though?
1: I think so. I think they have been expecting this. One good thing, if you like, about the Trump administration is he signals everything way in advance and sometimes signals more than what he even plans to do. So there's no surprises. You know, he's always in the cards that he's going to come back with a new type of justification for his tariffs after the original reciprocal tariffs were struck down. So I think businesses are ready. And like I said, a lot of exports are exempt. But the ones that are not exempt, of course, they'd be a bit concerned. But it's not a huge impost, 12.5%. And remember, many other countries are also being subject to this, either 10 or 12.5%. So it's the relativities that matter. So in that sense, businesses shouldn't be too concerned.
0: Okay. But will Singapore businesses likely absorb these costs, pass them on to buyers, or rethink their supply chains altogether?
1: I think for this level of tariffs, they'll just most likely pass them on. And so the real losers will be US producers and consumers. They are the ones that will have to bear the brunt of this tariff, and they are the ones who will suffer the consequences, especially since almost every, you know, 60 odd countries are being affected, some of them at 10, some of them at 12.5, which is a minor difference. So with so many countries affected, there's no real competitive concern about losing market share. So there's no need to absorb them into their own profit margins. They'll most likely just fully pass them through, if not immediately, very quickly.
0: In the longer term, though, will we see more Singapore companies, you know, diversifying away from the U.S. market as a result of this new tariff? What knock-on effect would this have on Singapore's wider economy?
1: I think many countries are looking to reduce their heavy reliance on the U.S. market. For the countries that are heavily reliant, including countries like Malaysia, many countries in Southeast Asia, Singapore included. So it's not going to be easy. You know, the U.S. is a huge market, the world's largest consumer market, high incomes. So, and for Singapore, unlike many other countries, I think the next round of tariff is unlikely to be the trade surplus, with Singapore was subject to the minimum tariff before, right, of 10%. So going forward, I don't think this is going to rise very much from the current 10 or 12.5%, unlike other countries. With other countries, they were already facing much higher tariffs. Malaysia was facing 19%. You know, others were facing around 20-odd%. 5%. They might have another round using another, mechanism to add on tariffs. Singapore's unlikely to have that because it is, the US has a surplus. It's not so concerned. So I think there's less of a desire to diversify away from the US because it doesn't look like there'll be much more to come in the future. But the uncertainty, general uncertainty of this administration does suggest that reducing some exposure

0: the U.S. market might not be a bad thing.
1: Well, I believe this isn't the only investigation involving Singapore. The U.S. is also conducting another Section 301 investigation into manufacturing overcapacity, and there are still unanswered questions about whether further duties could follow. How worried should businesses be about another round of tariffs then?
0: As I said, I think for Singapore, this is probably, hopefully, the end of the tariff story, right? So this current rate recreates the pre-Supreme Court, U.S. Supreme Court decision that took away his IEEPA authority. So this has already been done for Singapore, if the aim is to recreate what was already there before this happened. So I think while these investigations about overcapacity and so on are going to come around, it's mainly being targeted at China. In fact, even this forced labor allegations is really, you know, the weaker issue. And in the background, we should not forget, you know, if we clear this fog of trade war, we will see that the real issue underlying behind all of this is the great competition between U.S. and China. And so in that context, I think Singapore hasn't got too much more to be concerned about. But nothing is certain with this administration. Anything is possible. But if it's recreating what was there already before it was struck down, this should be the end of the road for tariffs on Singapore. Right.
1: Well, with, you know, that uncertainty still lingering around, what indicators then should companies be watching over the coming months?
0: Yeah, so I think, you know, with the investigations going on about the overcapacity, we need to look carefully at who's affected and to what extent. Because even if Singapore isn't hit with another round of tariffs, the relativities matter. It might gain quite a significant competitive advantage if its competitors are hit with another round of tariffs using this new investigation. And we've seen how even, you know, out of the blue, the U.S. administration used a smoothly Section 322 to apply a 50% tariff on Canada. So, you know, they're really searching for all kinds of opportunities to recreate pre-vehicle tariff scenarios. So there's, you know, there's a lot to look out for, but probably, you know, more to Singapore's advantage, given that they are unlikely to be hit with further tariffs, but who knows?
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1: I'm Michelle Martin, wishing you all a happy National Day. I hope it's a day filled with fireworks, fly past watching, good food and fun. Our theme this year is Go Beyond, but I'm here to give you a pat on the back for how far you've come so far this year. Thank you so much for listening to Money FM 89.3, and make sure the dial is fixed on us every day, including the very special National Day. Happy National Day.

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1: These are your news headlines. I'm Shahzad Haq. Over 20 Singapore flights to and from Hong Kong and several southern Chinese cities, including Shenzhen, were cancelled over the weekend due to These include services by Singapore Airlines, Cathay Pacific, Shenzhen Airlines and China Southern Airlines. The storm struck China's Guangdong province and nearby areas, forcing over 340,000 people to relocate. Hong Kong airport authorities said flight operations would gradually resume yesterday evening. Singapore's legal profession continues to grow, but concerns over workplace culture and lawyer welfare remain. Coordinating Minister K. Shanmugam said that while attrition in the profession has been stable over the past decade, issues such as poor supervision, lack of training, bullying and harassment must be addressed. A study by the Law Society of Singapore found lawyers were leaving the profession due to long hours, toxic work environments, lack of mentorship and derogatory treatment in court. Mr. Shanmugam added that the Law Society and judiciary are working to tackle these issues. Former entertainment lawyer and talent manager Samuel Xiao has died at the age of 53. His family said he passed away peacefully in his sleep on Saturday, with a heart attack confirmed as the cause of death. Mr. Xiao founded talent agency Beam Artists and was formerly a prominent entertainment lawyer before being disbarred in 2022 over professional misconduct. He was later jailed and fined for assaulting his niece and using criminal force against a female employee. Rescuers are searching for 17 missing people after a Vietnamese cargo ship sank in the South China Sea. 45 people who were on board have been rescued after the vessel ran into distress near Fiery Cross Reef. Chinese and Vietnamese authorities have been conducting joint search operations since Saturday using rescue ships and a helicopter. The incident occurred in the disputed Spratly Islands, where several countries, including China and Vietnam, have overlapping territorial claims. Extreme heat is spreading beyond South Korea's traditionally hottest city, Daegu, prompting authorities to expand severe heatwave warnings. New alerts were issued for parts of North Gyeongsang province yesterday as temperatures were forecast to reach 38 degrees Celsius or higher. Weather officials say the recent weather reflects a broader shift in regional patterns, more widespread heat across inland and eastern coastal areas.
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2: 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It is Monday, the 27th of July.
0: Traffic.
2: And a quick look at traffic right now. We are still seeing that accident on CTE towards SLE after Merchant Road. So if you're there, you need to avoid lanes 1, 2, 3, and 4. And other than that, I don't see any new updates of yet. But don't worry, if there are any, we'll be sure to let you know. Drive safely.
0: If you see anything on the roads that we might have missed, send us a WhatsApp message at 8855-0893, but only when you're safely parked. 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
2: 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Who is here with me this morning? We want to hear from you. Chime in at 8855-0893. We have a fantabulous show ahead today with Senior Minister of State Janil Puthucheary joining me in about 10 or 15 minutes after our What's the News quiz. So write in to us, say good morning, and let me know if you have any questions for Dr. Janil. We still have our usual, what's it called? the What's the News quiz by the Straits Times. You're going to want to play along with us. It is a brand new week, so it's time to catch up on what made the news headlines over the weekend and this morning. Good morning to Sultan writing into us now. Neil the Hulk and Audrey Ronaldo. Good morning, my favorite DJs. Well, Neil is not going to be here this morning, but don't worry. We are going to be in good hands with Dr. Janil, who's going to be taking over as radio co-host today. Aloysius saying, wow, Trisha, sounds fun exercising in Bintan. And of course, Trisha talked about how she was in a water aerobics class. Any videos? No? Okay. And he says, who needs Neil? We have Audrey and Trisha. Haha, just kidding. Going to miss Neil's voice today. We're all going to be missing Neil, but don't worry. It's still going to be a fun show. Write in 8855-0893. Take out your phones. It is time to play the ST What's the News quiz.

0: Yeah, it's time to learn about the headlines making the news. Good morning and happy Monday. Time for Trisha and all of you to take our daily news quiz ripped from the ST headline. Six questions from the paper's main sections. We're talking about prime news, world news, Singapore news, business news, life news, and sports news. Who is ready to get schooled with us this morning? Good morning, Helen. Good morning, Zara, Zara's family, Zara's dad. Hi, Audrey. He says, well, hello to you too, VL. And we hope that you're going to be having a great time playing along with us today. Jason saying, good morning, Audrey. Neil going to another school this morning? Yes, he is. Can't tell you which school though, but we have asked him and we'll keep you guys updated on where he is today. Good morning, Abby, Allie, and Jason. It's great to have all of you here. Are you ready to play the What's the News quiz? Have you read any of the headlines, Trisha?
1: I have not. In case you missed it, Audrey mentioned that I was away over the weekend.
0: She
1: put my phone
0: not.
1: Away and... I'm ready to learn, though. I think it's going to be fun.
0: Very good. And the thing about this quiz is that it does get you interested in actually reading the articles.
1: It does. Yeah. It does. And I must say, even when I'm not away, The listeners are the only reason I ace this quiz.
0: I know this.
1: Every single time you see the fear in my eyes, and I'm like, uh-oh.
0: Guys, without you, Trisha literally will get 0 out of 6.
1: Thanks,
0: so
1: Audrey.
0: She's going to need your help. Write in 8855-0893. Whoever gets all of the questions correct stands a chance to win a 3-month subscription to the Straits Times on us. We want you to ace these quizzes every morning. So if you just chime in and play along throughout the quiz, you will stand a chance to win this today. And of course, we have specials on our corporate packages. And I believe if you buy 10 as part of a corporate package, you will stand a chance to win a free Dyson vacuum cleaner or Nespresso coffee maker.
1: Wow.
0: Hey, how about that? So you're going to want to chime in once again, 8855-0893. Let's go in with prime news. Dun, dun.
1: I'm making myself nervous with this music.
0: I don't know why you pick it. All right. Question one in prime news. Acting Minister in Charge of Muslim Affairs, Zaki Mohammed, conducted a walkabout and highlighted efforts to strengthen vibrancy and engagement at a particular community hub, which has reported slowing footfall and a rising number of concerned residents. This story is on one of the front pages of the Straits Times, and also, if you go on straitstimes.com, it's still on the first page. Where did Zaki Mohammed visit? Which community hub that has reported slowing footfall? Okay, is it A, Tekka Market? Is it B, Geylang Serai? Or is it C, Maxwell Food Center?
1: Wow.
0: Okay.
1: Good options.
0: Thank you. So once again, acting minister in charge of Muslim affairs, Zaki Mohammed, visited this place yesterday. He did a walkabout and he met residents who are living in that area. And they were very concerned about slowing footfall. And there's a lot of concern about it not making enough money, not enough support for the community there. Where are we talking about? A, Tekka Market, B, Geylang Serai, or C, Maxwell Food Center? And we're hearing from some listeners
1: yes,
0: now.
1: Yes, good morning, listeners. Good morning, Wen Long. He says Geylang.
0: Okay.
1: VL says Geylang, Zara and Casey. Helen says B as well, Geylang.
0: Mm-hmm.
1: I think they're right. They are always right.
0: They're always right.
1: I'm
0: gonna
1: go with B.
0: Ding, ding, ding.
1: Woohoo!
0: Sultan coming in with Maxwell Food Center. No, it is Geylang Serai. And if you want to catch up on this article, it is on straitstimes.com. Okay. Are you ready for question two? Singapore news.
1: Yes, off to a good start.
0: All right, fantastic. 1 out of 6 so far. Now in Singapore news, a popular shopping mall in Orchard Road will soon undergo a major transformation. Some upper floors are going to be converted for office use, and the tenants there have been told to evacuate or to leave by end November. Which mall are we talking about? I'm going to give you a clue. We have been here to this mall together, Trisha.
1: Okay.
0: Which is most malls.
1: Yeah. But
0: is it A, Ion Orchard? Is it B, 313 at Somerset? Or is it C, Orchard Central? Once again, a popular shopping mall in Orchard Road will be undergoing a major transformation. Some upper floor is going to be converted for office use. Which mall is this? A, is Ion Orchard, B, 313 at Somerset or C, Orchard Central. Now we're hearing from a lot of you.
1: Yes, Wenlong coming in quick with Orchard Central, Sultan as well.
0: Yes, Aloysius
1: as well. Boone, you were correct about the previous question.
0: Yes, Boone, you are absolutely right. It was Geylang Serai. But what about this one? Helen also coming in with C, Orchard Central, along with Zara, Zara's dad, and Casey going with C.
1: Pretty unanimous on this one.
0: Pretty unanimous.
1: I will say, I did read this story.
0: Oh, you did?
1: I know this one.
0: Oh, well done.
1: And our listeners, unsurprisingly, are correct. It's C, I think.
0: Ding, ding, ding. Yes, Far East Organization says it will be renovating and refurbishing the mall as part of an asset enhancement initiative with works to commence on December 1st. All right. Excellent. Excellent.
1: Thank you.
0: Are you ready for world news?
1: Absolutely not.
0: I'm going to tell you that I made it super easy because I know that I'm playing with Trisha today.
1: Because you have no faith in me.
0: No, I have a lot of faith. I have a lot of faith. Okay. Are you ready? All right, world news. And we're not going very far today. We're going over to India. And if you want to catch up on the big story about this world topic, it is going to be on page A5 of the paper today. A group in India recently celebrated a court victory after fighting for the rights of young people named after which unlikely creepy crawly? Is it A, mosquitoes? Is it B, ants? Or is it C, cockroaches? You know this.
1: Just because we have this. A past with one of these.
0: That's true. That's true. We've had some personal stories. A group in India recently celebrated a court victory after fighting for the rights of young people in the country. And the group is named after which unlikely creature? Is it mosquitoes? Is it ants? Or is it cockroaches? Are we hearing from listeners yet?
1: Yes, we are. Zara's dad saying C. So Zara and Casey going with C. Sultan going with C.
0: Okay. And
1: my guess was going to be C.
0: Oh, is it because you've read up on the big stories?
1: It is not.
0: Okay. Well, Jason also coming in with C. And Helen coming in with C.
1: I'm going to go with C.
0: And can you get a ding, ding, ding? Yes.
1: Woo-hoo.
0: The topic today, or the headline today for Monday, is Cockroaches Celebrate a Win for Democracy. That is in the world section of the paper, page A5, if you're getting the hard copy.
1: Wow, I'm going to read that story.
0: You should. You should. It's very interesting. All right. Now we're going to business news and coming back to Singapore. According to Singapore's latest employment data, salary and wrongful dismissal claims, these numbers rose in 2025, unfortunately, to their highest level since 2019. So we've been getting more and more claims of wrongful dismissal, salary and employment data. Okay, what workplace issue was among the main concerns for the people who filed these claims? Is it A, employees not receiving their salaries fully or on time? Is it B, workers refusing to return to the office? Or is it C, companies banning remote work? Once again, according to our latest employment data, salary and wrongful dismissal claims rose last year to their highest level since 2019. What workplace issue was among the main concerns? Is it A, employees not receiving their salaries fully or on time, which is what Sultan is going for? B, workers refusing to return to the office? Or C, companies banning remote work? It's pretty clear up front, right?
1: Is it?
0: Yes, Wenlong coming in with A, Sultan coming in with A, Helen also now chiming in with A, as well as Zara, Zara's dad, and Casey. And a few more people are typing, so I'm pretty confident that they're going to go unanimous with A.
1: With A. See, I was thinking C because, I don't know, a lot of companies are going back to full-time in the office.
0: That is true.
1: I was thinking that. But
0: Zara,
1: it looks, yeah, Zara
0: has reached school. So have a great day in school, Zara. And thank you so much for playing. Hopefully your dad will continue playing for you guys. CJ also coming in with A. Aloysius coming in with A. Are we going to be locking it in, Trish?
1: Looks. Helen saying A. Wenlong saying A. Sultan saying A. Looks like it's A.
0: Can you get a ding, ding, ding? Yes, the answer is A. Employees have complained about not receiving their salaries fully or on time, and the rise was given mainly by foreign employees.
1: I feel like I'm cheating when you say, can I get a ding, ding, ding? Because I do not deserve any credit.
0: You deserve a ding, ding, ding, along with our listeners. All right, question five, which is where you shine? The life section.
1: Let's go.
0: Katy Perry is not happy.
1: Oh, I know. I know.
0: All I said is that she wasn't happy, and Trisha already knows. Katy Perry is not happy because the pop star spoke out after one of her biggest hits was used without her approval in a White House video about military strikes in Iran. What was the song that was used without her consent? Is it A, you're gonna hear me roar? Is it B, Dark Horse? I actually don't know how it goes. Do you?
1: I do, but I can't think of it.
0: All right. Or C, Firework.
1: Oh, surprising.
0: Okay. So she's not happy, and she put out a public statement because the White House put out a video all about the military strikes in Iran. And in the background, you could hear one of her songs, which she says, I did not give my approval for them to use this song. This song is all about uplifting yourself and to be proud of who you are and not about something like the military strikes in Iran. What song is in the forefront today? Wen Long coming in quite quickly with Firework.
1: Aloysius too.
0: Aloysius as well. CJ also going with Firework. I'm going to give the options one more time. Is it A, Roar? Is it B, Dark Horse? Or is it C, Firework?
1: See, I'm surprised you didn't say Part of Me, because the whole music video is her in like army gear and like going to war.
0: That's true. Ah, I didn't think.
1: This is a part
0: of me. Yeah, okay. So Helen and Jason, CJ, Wen Long coming in with Firework along with Aloysius.
1: I think the answer is Firework.
0: Ding, ding, ding. Make them go, oh, oh, oh, as you shoot across the sky. Yeah.
1: Oh, my.
0: All right. Well, you know, all right. Yes, Gil, you are right. Absolutely. It is Firework, and she's not happy about it. All right. Now we're going to come to our final question all about sports.
1: I feel like we go from like my best to my worst.
0: All right. It's okay. The listeners are still here with you. So listeners, help Trisha out. And this is all about swimming. Okay. And it's one of our athletes, Singapore swimmer Gan Cheng Hui, recently broke a national record at the Commonwealth Games. Which event did she set the record in? Okay, Gan Cheng Hui recently broke her own national record at the Commonwealth Games. What event is this? Is it A, the women's 100 meter butterfly? Is it B, the women's 200 meter backstroke? Or is it C, the women's 400 meter freestyle? So if you notice all of my options, if you know what strokes she swims, you're going to get the right answer, because I've featured all different strokes for different folks, okay? So one more time, Singapore swimmer Gan Cheng Hui recently broke a national record at the Commonwealth Games. Which event did she set the record in?
1: Can I have the options again, please?
0: Yes. A, women's 100 meter butterfly. B, women's 200 meter backstroke. Or C, women's 400 meter freestyle. Now let's look at our station phone. Aloysius, Wen Long, Gil coming in with the women's 400 meter freestyle. Helen going with B, the 200 meters backstroke.
1: Okay.
0: All right.
1: I think it's freestyle.
0: What makes you think so?
1: Majority wins, and Aloysius and Wen Long say, and Gil and CJ.
0: Sultan also going in with the backstroke. Huh. Okay.
1: And your reaction.
0: Yeah, I clearly have no poker face at all.
1: So I think
0: Ding Ying, good morning. Was wondering when you're going to be joining us. Ding Ying.
1: Freestyle as well. It looks like the answer is freestyle. And once again, couldn't have done it without you guys.
0: Yes. Well, 6 out of 6 for Trish. It is a ding, ding, ding.
1: For Trish is a stretch, but okay.
0: Well done to all of you. And thank you so much for playing today's What's the News quiz.
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0: Let's take a look at the traffic now, shall we? Well, nothing much to report this early hour, but we do see a blackout at Jalan Boon Lay and International Road. So be extra careful and drive safely if you're there.
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3: Good morning and welcome to The Final Score. Yes, I'm here, Neil Humphreys. I couldn't leave Zia Al Roshan alone. I stepped up to record The Final Score with him. How are you doing, Roshan?
4: I'm good. It's like magic. Neil Humphreys here, but not here. Always grateful to be in your company, Neil. The Final Score. What are we talking about today?
3: Today, listeners, I want you to get involved. 8855-0893. What do you want for the upcoming English Premier League season? The transfers are going crazy. As we're recording this, Elliot Anderson has joined Manchester City for 116 million pounds. Not dollars, that's pounds, from Nottingham Forest. Has it gone crazy? Yes, it has. So I'll start with that. What I would like to see, Roshan, for the upcoming Premier League season, I won't get it, but what I would like to see is a little calm and some curbing of these Premier League transfer fees. They are becoming obscene.
4: Yeah, they absolutely are. And Neil, I just want to lean into your experience of a sports journalist for over 30 years, right? I feel there was a moment where the market broke, where suddenly a crazy number was reported and we never turned back from there. Do you remember in all your career one of those transfers that made you gobsmacked by the price?
3: Oh, so many. I remember Juan Sebastian Veron. I remember Ruud van Nistelrooy. I think Ruud van Nistelrooy was around the £30 million mark, if I'm not wrong.
4: And we thought that was high.
3: And we thought it was high because he'd recently broken his leg. So the transfer was put on hold for years. It's unbelievable footage because it's recorded. He's training for his club and he breaks his leg in front of the camera. And they thought, you're spending £30 million on a player who's been out for an entire year. And then it just went from there, 30, 40, 50. I never thought we'd see the first £100 million player. Now we're seeing it increasingly frequently. I just think it's wrong. What are our listeners think? 8855-0893. Declan Rice, yes, he was £100 million plus. He now looks like a bargain. That's the weird part of it. They get Declan in. Arsenal win the Premier League. They get to the Champions League final. They get a third place in the World Cup with Declan Rice. Is £100 million the norm now? Is it acceptable? Is it reasonable? What do you think? 8855-0893.
4: Yeah, that's exactly what we want the listeners to answer as well. Is £100 million the new norm? You talk about Elliot Anderson going for 100 over million. Chelsea has splashed the cash, £100 million plus plus on Morgan Rogers. And I hear they've got the deal done for Jed Spence as well. So Chelsea are leaving no stone unturned as well.
3: Yes, indeed. So what do you want for the upcoming season? I'm going to tell our listeners what I want. Right, and this is where I can wave my West Ham flag just a little.
4: And a little violin.
3: And a little violin, because I know you're thinking, hang on, Neil, this is a Premier League discussion and you're not in the Premier League. Well, what we do have is loyalty. Jarrod Bowen has agreed to stay at West Ham. That in itself is a dying quality in the game today. Loyalty. What happened to one club men? You're never going to see a Gary Neville again. You're never going to see a Trevor Brooking at West Ham again. And you're certainly not going to see a Jarrod Bowen likely again. He gets relegated. He could go anywhere. West Ham do need the money. Let's be frank. They do need the money. But he's agreed, the club captain, to stay.
4: Neil, super surprised by that news because I suspected Jarrod Bowen as West Ham's talisman would be high up a lot of people's shopping list. And to be honest, he's played for England before. He's an England international, not exactly at the World Cup, but he's represented his nation before. I thought he might try and engineer a move into the Premier League again. So I was surprised that he's decided to stay on. And I like your question.
3: Loyalty. Right? Loyalty.
4: That's the thing. It's so, why are we celebrating loyalty? Because it's so rare these days. You talk about Gary Neville, Trevor Brooking, Steven Gerrard. All those players are of the past. Money makes the world go round at the moment. And you talk about West Ham needing money. I say they've cashed in quite well.
3: They have done very well. But it is ironic. You're so right, because here we are applauding a guy because he's only going to take 100 grand a week, minimum, 100,000 pounds. So he's earning more than probably 200,000 Sing dollars a week. And we're applauding him like he's some sort of working class socialist hero. He's a multi-millionaire, but that's where we are. I will tell you my sort of wish list for the Premier League season next year, and I think you'll be surprised next season, I should say. I would like to see Manchester United and Liverpool competing for the title. I have no dog in this fight, except I just want a good Premier League season. And there is nothing better in the English Premier League. And it rarely happens. This is the other thing. It very rarely happens. People assume it happens every season. It doesn't. You can count on one hand the times that Liverpool and Man U have been genuinely competing with each other for the title since the Premier League's inception in 1992. It hardly ever happens. It's the best thing that can happen to English football right now.
4: I absolutely agree. You talk about rare times. I remember Brendan Rodgers and the facts outburst he had. That happened almost 10 years ago, I dare say, even longer, in fact, because Sir Alex Ferguson hasn't been around for 12 years. And you talk about United and Liverpool tussling for the title. That's absolutely what I want. I can see James chiming in this conversation as we speak as well. As a Manchester United fan, here's what I want. I think we've got some solid business done in terms of the midfielders, but I need that marquee signing. That's all I want. I know Ineos run the club in a quite different way, but we're Manchester United, and I hope there's a bit of stardust to come through the door, because Carrick's put the club in a good way. We just need a bit of stardust to elevate us and push on for next season. I'm worried about the amount of football, because there's Champions League football for Manchester United to deal with, but hopefully the squad is padded up enough for us to balance out on all those competitions.
3: That's a great point. Brand Premier League is I wouldn't say it's at stake, because it's unbreakable, but it is vulnerable, because you've had so many key marquee names step away. Pep Guardiola, Jurgen Klopp just before that, Kevin De Bruyne. There's been others. Fernandez should stay, Bruno Fernandez.
4: That's worrying
3: at this stage. The Premier League needs those names. It's a big brand, but it's not an untouchable brand. You still need your pedigree. You still need your marquee names. You need a sprinkling of stardust, as you mentioned, across the Premier League. And look, here's a contentious point to make. You could argue that this is the smallest amount of stardust I can think of in recent memory. Even Mo Salah has gone. So you've lost De Bruyne, Salah, Fernandez is up in the air. They need a few names.
4: The good news is there's Erling Haaland, who boosted his Instagram followers by 23 million. He needs broad shoulders to carry the pressure of the Premier League. He comes with broad shoulders. That's the good news. I know we'll dive into the Premier League predictions proper once the season comes around, but hot take here, and I hope the Spurs fans are with me on this. I think they're going to have a very good season. They're spending the money.
3: Tottenham.
4: Which we're not used to Tottenham spending. Roberto De Zerbi, very good manager. Brand new midfield. They've got centre-backs coming along. He's got a full pre-season. I think Spurs might surprise.
3: Why do you do this? I agree to come in and do this for you. Why do you do this? West Ham have already been relegated at Spurs' expense, I hasten to add.
4: Oh, yes.
3: Why do you do this? All right? I should be sitting here talking about West Ham under Bowen will be championing and fighting for European football. What do I care about Spurs? My prediction is I hope they get relegated.
4: How does it sound? West Ham win the championship, Spurs win the Premier League.
3: Spurs get relegated. I would rather West Ham do not get promoted if it stops Tottenham winning the title. What is your take, listeners? What do you want from this upcoming Premier League season? Send all your comments to 8855-0893. That was The Final Score.
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5: These are your news headlines. I'm Shahzad Haq. The government is looking at ways to revive Geylang Serai Market amid concerns over declining footfall. Acting Minister in charge of Muslim Affairs, Zaki Mohammed, said stallholders and residents believe slowing business may be due to current economic conditions. Speaker of Parliament, Sia Kian Peng, will meet the community to discuss possible solutions. He's also MP for Marine Parade, Bradall Heights GRC, where the market is located. Mr. Zaki also pledged to continue engaging the Malay Muslim community and build on initiatives by his predecessor, Associate Professor Faisal Ibrahim, who resigned last week over inappropriate interactions with a woman. Woodlands Community Club has reopened with expanded facilities and more resident programs after a three-year renovation. The upgraded club at Woodlands Street 81 offers new fitness activities, a broadcast and jamming studio. It also features a larger kitchen for cooking classes, with 13 additional cooking stations, up from one previously. The People's Association said the revamped community hub aims to promote healthy living, community bonding, heritage and culture. Over 20 Singapore flights to and from Hong Kong and several southern Chinese cities, including Shenzhen, were cancelled over the weekend due to Typhoon Noel. These included services by Singapore Airlines, Cathay Pacific, Shenzhen Airlines and China Southern Airlines. The storm struck China's Guangdong province and nearby areas, forcing over 340,000 people to relocate. Hong Kong airport authorities said flight operations would gradually resume yesterday evening. In related news, a flash flood has struck a tourist camping site in northwest China, killing 10 people and injuring 23. Another 174 people have been rescued and the injured taken to hospital. Heavy rain triggered a mountain torrent in the Shuangshimen scenic area in Gansu, trapping campers. The incident comes as parts of southern China remain on high alert for floods and heavy rainfall after Typhoon Noel made landfall early yesterday. Shuangshimen is known for its natural stone arches, alpine meadows and mountain streams. It's a popular summer camping spot. German police have shot dead a 21-year-old man suspected of carrying out a deadly vehicle attack near Berlin's Pride celebrations. Authorities say the suspect, who had a history of Islamist extremist activity, was killed after allegedly charging at officers with a bladed weapon as they tried to arrest him. The attack on Friday night killed one person and injured 29 others near the Brandenburg Gate. Officials say the suspect had previously come to the attention of authorities over criminal offences, radicalisation and ties to the Islamist scene.
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0: Good morning and happy Monday. It's time to chime in to us on Let's Talk Singapore. It's 7:03 a.m.
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6: Good morning. Our 24-hour forecast is thundery showers over many areas in the late morning and early afternoon. And the average temperature is going to be between 25 and 33 degrees. This is all brought to you from the nea.gov.sg website, which I happen to have a chance to look after. 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
2: Traffic.
0: Well, Dr. Janil is coming after my job, but I can still do the traffic. And heavy traffic is now being reported on the BKE towards PIE between Bukit Panjang Road and SLE. Be extra careful if you're there. We're still seeing that blackout at Jalan Boon Lay and International Road, so approach with caution if you're there. Drive safely.
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0: Good morning and welcome to Let's Talk Singapore. It is 7.05 a.m. and it is the hour you're going to remember, because if you heard our weather report, you would notice that we have a new voice here in the studio, and he's coming after my job, even though he has five other jobs already. We're so happy to welcome to the studio Dr. Janil Puthucheary. He's the Senior Minister of State for the Ministry of Sustainability and the Environment and the Ministry of Education. He's also a Member of Parliament for Punggol GRC, which is, by the way, where Neil Humphreys lives. So if you get a call from him, Janil, you're going to know that he has some complaints. He's a very outspoken guy.
6: I've met him. Oh. I've had the chance to discuss with him. Thank you very much for having me this morning, Audrey.
0: Thank you so much.
6: I don't want your job. I don't want the job. It's just, you know, no. All right.
0: Hey, you know, I mean, we do get up pretty early, but you've brought a lot of energy to the table already. Are you a morning person?
6: My kids have trained me. I have three boys. The youngest is 18, so I've had many, many years of the primary school routine.
0: Yeah, so I have two boys. And when I saw that you had three boys, I have a lot of questions for you.
6: Okay.
0: How you manage to do it with all of the jobs that you have. And of course, for the next little while, you're also my radio co-host. Is this your first time on radio?
6: No. I've had a chance before, yes.
0: Yes, and it shows that you're very comfortable with the mic. And you know what? Usually when Neil takes a day off, everyone is like, oh, let's help Audrey out. A lot of the listener feedback comes in. But it seems like I am in good hands today, and hopefully we can help each other out.
6: I'll try my best.
0: So for those just joining us, we would love to hear from you, our listeners. Dr. Janil is with us for the morning. So if you have got any questions for the man himself about sustainability, about life in Punggol, or even the more personal questions like I have, you know, you're going to want to chime in to us at 885-50893. Send them in now. We'll put as many of your questions to him as we can during our Ask Janil segment. Did you know that we're going to be having this?
6: Yes.
0: Very good.
6: It's a background research.
0: Yes. So that is coming up at 8 a.m. So you're going to want to get all of your questions in, 885-50893, and we will get those answered for you. We do have a very interesting show for all of you today. We have Talk of the Town, which is all about a hotter, hazier Singapore. How can we deal with this as a society? Any practical advice? And of course, we're going to be joined by some experts, including Dr. Janil. We have Singapore Unboxed, which is one of our favorite segments, where you're going to have to guess what is in the box today. Well, if you tune into last week, I totally botched it and Neil guessed it within a minute. So I'm going to make sure that doesn't happen today. Okay. And we also.
6: Wait. So Neil has, because of Neil's success, I now have a harder job to do today.
0: Yes. Yes. But I've made it super vague for exactly this reason. And we're just so excited to have you here. Is there anything you want to tell the listeners before we go into Breakfast Bites?
6: No, well, I had a chance to come on the radio. I'm really looking forward to the next couple of hours, and yeah. I hope your questions come in.
0: Yes, they're all going to be coming in, already chiming in. Some very serious questions, some very lighthearted questions. So we're going to make sure we have a balanced one today. But for Breakfast Bites, we also need you guys to chime in. If you have a friend who's visiting Singapore for the first time, or maybe not even for the first time, maybe they've been here before and they're coming back again, where are you taking them first? 8855-0893. That was our poll question for over the weekend. It could be anything you want, but our top options are Hawker Center, Gardens by the Bay, or Marina Bay Sands, Sentosa maybe, or if it's somewhere else entirely, write into us and let us know. That is Breakfast Bites.
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0: Bright lights in the big city.
6: Bright lights in the big city.
0: Yes, that's our city. That's Singapore. And of course, we're talking about what makes Singapore unique this morning. Of course, we're a city known for a few things, right? Cleanliness, safety, efficiency. So if you had a friend who is coming to Singapore to visit, and it's their first time maybe, what would you show them first, and where are you taking them? Is it our beautiful skyline? Is it the super trees, Sentosa, or are you making a beeline straight for the nearest Hawker Center? That was our poll question that we asked you over the weekend. Quickly go on our Instagram page or on our Telegram channel if you haven't voted to vote now, or you could write in to us for a shout out to 8855-0893. If friends are visiting Singapore, where are you taking them first? And of course, we have our Senior Minister of State, Janelle, here with us. What is your answer?
6: I have to say Punggol.
0: Okay, yes, of course.
6: Because that's my constituency. That's where I look after. But it's something that I've done with a few of our visitors. I've had some visitors recently.
0: Okay.
6: And what I've done, I've taken them to Punggol and shown them a few things. One is just the way the town integrates the greenery with our way of life. And I think for many visitors to Singapore, this is not an aspect that they know of.
0: Yeah.
6: If they look online, you know, if they look at social media feeds, that's not what the international sort of commentary is about, right? It's about our economy, it's about our shopping, you know, the attractions. So I thought, you know, when I have visitors, I like to show them something a little bit different.
0: Okay.
6: So just the way that there are these linear parks and people are coming in and out and next to the MRT station, the greenery that's part of everyday life in Singapore and the accessibility to that, I find is very interesting for some of our international visitors. And then I take them to Botanic Gardens, UNESCO World Heritage Site.
0: I mean,
6: you know, and it's beautiful, it's stunning, and many of us have spent a lot of time there. And I like to do that. That's what I like to do.
0: Okay, so a lot of greenery, a lot of maybe the environment being featured in your tour. Mm-hmm. What are they doing in Punggol? Are they going taking a walk and then maybe going to a nearby hawker center? What
6: exactly.
0: Are they doing?
6: It's okay. So look, you know, you can't go anywhere without tasting the food, right?
0: That's
6: true. Like, you know, when you're done with breakfast, you have to plan lunch or your 11 o'clock snack.
0: Yeah.
6: So yes, there's a route from the MRT station that I like to go down the linear park. Takes us to the hawker center. And then maybe on to the mall. So, hawker center as a destination, but on the way, showing them the greenery and the parks.
0: Oh, yeah. Well, I have done this where we're eating breakfast already, planning lunch. We're not even done with breakfast yet. They're already planning ahead. Any predictions as to what people voted for in our poll today?
6: I'm going to say hawker center, actually.
0: Very good guess. Not surprising, food did win by quite a distance in this poll. Looking at the results, 65% of our listeners said a hawker center, 9% said Gardens by the Bay or Marina Bay Sands, another 9% said Sentosa, and the final 17% said somewhere else. And somewhere else, Sultan now chiming in. Good morning, Sultan. And he says the zoo. Of course, we are very famous for our zoo. Shout out to Mandai. And we have a listener, Kelly, who wrote in to say, I'm trying to look for the comment here. The first stop is exactly where they've landed, Changi Airport.
6: It's itself. There's a lot to see there.
0: Yes. She goes, if they're not too exhausted from the flight and they're up for it, I'll give them a tour of Jewel, the Vortex, and show them that the airport they flew into is actually a destination in itself.
6: Okay.
0: Yeah.
6: I think she needs a job at STB, you know.
0: Do you know that she works for CAG? I do know that she's doing a great job for Changi Airport. And she might have a point, because how many cities can say that their airport is one of the attractions that tourists and locals actually put on their itinerary, right? What I tell friends is the day you leave Singapore, just head to the airport really early. That way you can experience it all without making a special trip to the airport, and you could just drop your bags off and just go to town, right?
6: Yeah, no, absolutely. Jewel itself is an attraction, and actually it's an excuse for us to go and enjoy it as well, right?
0: That's true.
6: It's not just about what necessarily you want to go and show, but you want to go and enjoy it yourself.
0: Yeah. And we have another listener who wrote into our Instagram page because she voted on the poll. And she said, I usually take them to eat a seafood meal at Jumbo Seafood.
6: Okay. I mean, I have to be agnostic to which restaurant,
0: yes,
6: but I know what she's talking about.
0: Yes. I think it's just the idea of the chili crab, some of
6: absolutely
0: our national dishes,
6: yeah,
0: right?
6: Yeah.
0: Do you have a favorite hawker dish? Dun, dun, dun.
6: No, if I say, then it's not really fair to all the rest of the hawkers at One Punggol Hawker Center, you know. I have to make my way around each of the, you know, hawkers and try them all. That's
0: okay.
6: Why I need to be careful about my diet in there.
0: Yeah. So, do you have a go-to hawker center besides Punggol?
6: Besides Punggol, I like the one At Tiong Bahru. Partly because I used to work at Duke NUS, and so that was quite close by, and we dropped by quite a lot.
0: Okay.
6: So I've had quite a lot of enjoyable meals there, and, you know, yeah.
0: Yeah. I'm glad Neil isn't here today because I usually go to Newton.
6: Okay.
0: So now I know, before people come for me, I know that there are many amazing hawker centers to choose from. Raoshan, I know, okay?
6: But we've all got our favorite. We've all got our favorite, you know.
0: And
6: we have every reason to believe and tell the world this is the best. And we'll argue.
0: Yeah. And I think that since the very important cameo on Crazy Rich Asians, a lot of my friends have said, I want to go to that one. The one where Henry Golding went to in the movie. Plus, I do feel like they've really mastered the art of altering the spices in the food to fit a foreign palate, because a lot of foreigners go there, right? So that's my fight for Newton Hawker Center today.
6: Okay. All right. I'm not going to fight you on radio. This is your studio. So I'm like, hey, yes. Okay, we'll go with you.
0: So let's lean into the food idea for a second. Singapore welcomed 16.5 million international visitors in 2024. And the Singapore Tourism Board continues to rank food as one of the biggest reasons visitors choose Singapore and recommend it to others. But whichever hawker center you take them, it's all quite a uniquely Singapore experience. And let's not forget, in 2020, you talked about UNESCO and Botanic Gardens. Singapore's hawker culture as well was officially recognized by UNESCO as an intangible cultural heritage of humanity. How big of a difference do you think this has made to Singapore?
6: Well, I think it's a marker of the role that hawker centers play and the way food plays a central part in our social lives.
0: Yeah.
6: So culturally, there is that thing, right? I mean, you ask people, have you had breakfast yet? Have you eaten chapaway? It's a thing that food and socialization and the way families get together, every festival is about organizing the food, right? So then the hawker center as a social gathering place, it's much more than the food. The food is important. It's essential. We talk about it.
0: Mm-hmm.
6: But it's the kind of behaviors and activities that people go there, share tables, families go there. People get a quick lunch as a break from work, but they can also go to the same place in the evening with the families for a social experience. And the fact that we have one type of place, you tell any Singaporean hawker centers, we know exactly what you're talking about, right? One type of place that can fulfill so many of those needs. I think there's something different about that.
0: Yeah, I think people don't just want to see a city anymore, they want to taste it. And if you want to taste many different dishes and cuisines for a great price, hawker centers really are the way to go.
6: Absolutely.
0: Of course, there are plenty of visitors who will want the classic postcard shot. We want to give a shout out to the 18% who voted for Marina Bay Sands, who voted for Sentosa. You know, fair enough, right? The Super Tree Grove alone attracts millions of visitors every year. And Sentosa continues to be one of Singapore's biggest leisure destinations, especially for families.
6: Well, I'm quite familiar with Gardens by the Bay, and I take visitors to the super trees, the greenery. You can see I have a bias towards the greenery and the
0: That you do.
6: It's not just
0: that
6: because of I'm at MSc, okay? This is a long-standing thing.
0: Defensive, so, but okay.
6: So Sentosa, I have to say, I'm not so familiar with. I haven't. Maybe it's not my. I'm a bit too of a grumpy uncle type to go.
0: No, but I think Botanic Gardens is a good shout. It's one of those places that I have friends who visit from all over the U.S., from all over Europe, and they're like, "This is amazing." And I think the direct comparison that I get from a lot of Americans is this your Central Park? I'm like, no, it's better.
6: Well played. All right,
0: well played, right? You proud of me? Okay. So, you know, today's question is really asking, what do you think represents Singapore best? And I think maybe a lot of our listeners actually had some trouble picking from one of the three because we have so many things to show. Mm-hmm. And we did say which is the first place you're going to go. But I think eventually, at least for me, I would take them to all of these places, right?
6: No, I think part of what represents Singapore best is that we'll argue about what represents Singapore best.
0: That's true.
6: You know, it's like, which hawker center? Oh, okay, we'll have a nice, enjoyable argument. But I think between the hawker center and the greenery, well, that's some of the best of Singapore right there.
0: Yes. So where are you taking your friends first? A hawker center, Gardens by the Bay, Sentosa, or somewhere else? We always want to hear from you, 885-5893. And that was your Breakfast Bites for today.
2: Traffic.
0: Let's take a quick look at the traffic updates now. Nothing much to report that's new. We are still tracking heavy traffic now on CTE towards SLE at Bukitima Road entrance. Plus, look out for an accident on PIE towards Tuas after KJE. Avoid lane 2 and drive safely this Monday.
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0: For an accident on PIE towards Tuas after

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1: Welcome back to Let's Talk Singapore. And in the house, we have SMS Janil Puthucheary.
2: Good morning.
1: You so much for being here yet again. A lot of listeners writing in, yes, round of applause. And I have to ask this one question first before we go to the news. Someone said, Googled Dr. Janil. Mm. Very, very serious sounding titles, but the most serious one is by far Government Whip.
2: Right.
1: Sounds like you laid on the law. So can you please explain what the Government Whip does?
2: Well, the party website lists

0: lists government lists the role of the whip as being responsible for party discipline. there's a little bit of that, but most of it's just organizing the work, the who speaks on in certain issues in parliament, maybe where we have a change of how we're dealing with certain issues, make sure everybody understands why we're doing that, and then everybody follows through.
1: Yeah.
0: So the short answer is party discipline. Thankfully, most of my colleagues are very well behaved.
1: Yes.
0: And it's not onerous from that perspective. In practice, it's a lot of WhatsApp messages, emails, and spreadsheets.
1: Okay. So we have that in common then.
0: Yes.
1: We have listeners who chimed in during our breakfast bites as well, talking about where you would take a friend if they were to visit Singapore. And of course, we cannot leave out the fact that you mentioned Punggol about 10 times.
0: Oh, I've got to put another zero on that.
1: Yes. And you still have plenty of time to plug Punggol, of course, your GRC. Someone asked if you had to pick one place. I haven't visited Punggol before. If I had only about an hour, where should I go?
0: I'm going to give you two because you've got an hour. Punggol's not that big.
1: Okay.
0: So there's our linear parks, and these extend from Punggol MRT to One Punggol, the integrated town hub.
1: Yeah.
0: It's beautiful. I mean, you have kids, families, and you also have the walk to One Punggol Hawker Centre.
1: Oh, is
0: this it? So you see, I'm making a plug for
1: that. Leads back to food always.
0: The second place would be SIT, Singapore Institute of Technology, at the Punggol Digital District. It's an unbelievable campus. I mean, to say that this is a university campus by the waterside, surrounded by greenery, and it's a cliche, but it's really Instagram worthy. I mean, it's very beautifully done from both the architecture and the greenery.
1: Yes.
0: I see lots of people coming from all over Singapore to enjoy it.
1: Wonderful.
0: So I would say these are the two places that will leave an impression, but also show a different side of Singapore, which, for visitors, you want to show them something that they're not expecting.
1: That's true. And I have to give a shout out to Neil Humphreys, my usual co-host who's out today. He always sends in our group chat these beautiful shots, these landscape shots of the water. And he goes, you should move to Punggol. I've been telling you guys to move here. And it really does look like it's a different city. It's a different country.
0: Well, it's the best part of... Sorry, is that a step too far with the plug? Yeah,
1: no,
0: of course.
1: Not at all. But, as the MP for that GRC, you're only doing your job job so far.
0: I am supporting all my residents, including Mr. Neil Humphreys, if you're out there listening to this.
1: He is listening. And I'm sure by the end of this, he's going to be sending in some messages on our WhatsApp phone, 8855-0893. You should chime in as well. And Jason also chiming in this morning. Good morning, Jason. And he says, I will take my friends to enjoy durian at Geylang.
0: Okay, I have to say that's very persuasive. I mean, I like durian.
1: Are you a durian fan?
0: I really am. The problem is, though, that you can't tell if the visitor likes it. And so,
1: yes.
0: So especially if they're in a group, right?
1: It's a real toss-up.
0: Yeah, and then someone says, oh, I really want to try. And then there's another guy holding his nose.
1: Yeah.
0: And so the problem for them, I think, is this an experience they all enjoy together?
1: Yes.
0: So I've been a bit cautious about that.
1: Yeah, I think that's the thing with durian is that you want them to experience it because you enjoy it, but they may not like it at all.
0: Yep.
1: Yes, but I do think that the durian markets, especially during the time when it's the season, it actually is something to see.
0: It is, and you go there, and of course, like many people, I will go on and on about, this is the D24, the Mao Shan Wang, the red prawn, and then
1: they're like,
0: and then the American is like, okay, can I taste it or can I not taste it? Let me get through my first 10 bites, and then you can tell me about all the different species. And I'm like, no, you have to understand, you have to eat it in this sequence.
1: Yes. Durian, very serious business, and we have a lot more serious topics to talk about on Let's Talk Singapore. We have Talk of the Town coming up, and we're talking about a hotter and hazier Singapore. How can we deal with this as a country, as a nation, and how are we looking in terms of policies? We're going to be putting Dr. Janil on the spot there, and we also have Singapore Unboxed, plus Ask Janil. So what's in the box? So if you have any more questions for Dr. Janil Puthucheary, please write in to us at 8855-0893 and stay tuned to Let's Talk Singapore.
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3: These are your news headlines. I'm Shahzad Haque. The government is looking at ways to revive Geylang Serai Market amid concerns over declining footfall. Acting Minister in charge of Muslim Affairs, Zaki Mohammed, said stallholders and residents believe slowing business may be due to current economic conditions. Speaker of Parliament Xia Qian Peng will meet the community to discuss possible solutions. He's also MP for Marine Parade Braddle Heights GRC, where the market is located. Mr. Zaki also pledged to continue engaging the Malay Muslim community and build on initiatives by his predecessor, Associate Professor Faisal Ibrahim, who resigned last week over inappropriate interactions with a woman. Woodlands Community Club has reopened with expanded facilities and more resident programs after a three-year renovation. The upgraded club at Woodlands Street 81 offers new fitness activities, a broadcast and jamming studio. It also features a larger kitchen for cooking classes, with 13 additional cooking stations, up from one previously. The People's Association said the revamped community hub aims to promote healthy living, community bonding, heritage and culture. Over 20 Singapore flights to and from Hong Kong and several southern Chinese cities, including Shenzhen, were cancelled over the weekend due to Typhoon Noel. These included services by Singapore Airlines, Cathay Pacific, Shenzhen Airlines and China Southern Airlines. The storm struck China's Guangdong province and nearby areas, forcing over 340,000 people to relocate. Hong Kong airport authorities said flight operations would gradually resume yesterday evening. In related news, a flash flood has struck a tourist camping site in northwest China, killing 10 people and injuring 23. Another 174 people have been rescued and the injured taken to hospital. Heavy rain triggered a mountain torrent in the Shuangshimen scenic area in Gansu, trapping campers. The incident comes as parts of southern China remain on high alert for floods and heavy rainfall after Typhoon Noel made landfall early yesterday. Shuangshimen is known for its natural stone arches, alpine meadows and mountain streams. It's a popular summer camping spot. German police have shot dead a 21-year-old man suspected of carrying out a deadly vehicle attack near Berlin's Pride celebrations. Authorities say the suspect, who had a history of Islamist extremist activity, was killed after allegedly charging at officers with a bladed weapon as they tried to arrest him. The attack on Friday night killed one person and injured 29 others near the Brandenburg Gate. Officials say the suspect had previously come to the attention of authorities over criminal offences, radicalisation and ties to the Islamist scene.
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1: Good morning and welcome to Monday. It is the 27th of July.
2: Traffic.
1: Let's take a look at the traffic now, shall we? At 7:33 a.m., we do see a vehicle breakdown on AYE towards MCE at Clementi Avenue 6 exit. Another vehicle reportedly broken down on TPE towards SLE at Pasir Ris Drive 12 entrance. And heavy traffic is now seen on the BKE towards PIE between PIE Changi and Bukit Panjang Road. Drive safely.
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1: Yes, one day it's hot, the next day it's cold. I believe the Singapore phrase is inside one weather, outside one weather. And Singapore is no stranger to hot and humid weather, and that's what we're talking about on Talk of the Town. Scientists say we're entering a future where rising temperatures, heavier downpours, and even severe haze could become more common. So what does that mean for the way we live, work, and stay healthy? And how prepared are we for what's ahead? We've got some practical advice for all of you today, how families and businesses can stay safe during periods of extreme heat or haze, and the role everyone can play in building a more climate-resilient Singapore. And of course, joining us this morning is Dr. Janil Puthucheary. He's our Senior Minister of State for Sustainability and the Environment. And we want to talk about how we can all adapt as a nation. And Dr. Janil, I'm going to bring it over to you. What can we do?
0: Well, first of all, we have to understand that this is a long-term trend. Mm. When we see the news about a new temperature record or what's been happening with heat waves or some of the extreme weather, it's not temporary. This is a long-term trend that we have to deal with. And the other half of that is that it's a long-term trend. We can adapt to this. We can start planning. Actually, we've been planning for some time. We can put in place strategies, policies. We can build stuff, but What we haven't quite cracked is the change of human behavior.
1: Right.
0: And I think that's something that we have to spend some time thinking about. We know that climate change is already starting to accelerate. We can see the trend of heat increasing, extreme weather patterns increasing. We can make the plans around infrastructure investments and big pieces around urban design. Mm. But now is the time to then get people thinking about how to adapt, how to change behaviors, lifestyles. So we've designated 2026 the year of climate adaptation. And that's partly a campaign. I mean, we like our campaigns, but it's an important public health message we have to get out there. This is the time to then think about it. And in government, we're also going to then be working on our national adaptation plan. Mm. A lot of the thinking around climate change in the last few decades has been what we call mitigation. How do we reduce the pace of climate change? How do we even reverse it? And adaptations, some people will say, well, look, well, you're giving up on mitigation and now you're doing adaptation. The answer is no. We're doing mitigation, which is to try to slow down the pace of climate change. But at the same time, recognizing that it's starting and getting worse, we cannot hope that everything's going to be okay, right? It's happening around us and we have to adapt ourselves. And so that national adaptation plan, how do we bring together urban design, our infrastructure, our public health, what we're doing in government, and how to mobilize the community is a big part of what we're going to be doing in 2026. It's the year of climate adaptation.
1: So I definitely want to talk a lot more about behavior, what we can do. But, you know, when we talk about climate adaptation, what does that actually mean? How is it different from reducing emissions or tackling climate change itself?
0: Well, it's understanding that we're going to have a higher risk of floods, for example, sort of that at a national level. What's the infrastructure that we have to build? What's the risks that we have to price in? So some of it's policy, some of it's infrastructure. It's businesses understanding that the price of risk is something they have to think about. At a personal level, it's understanding what are the lifestyle changes we may have to think about. If, for example, the average temperature keeps on rising, if we have more extreme heat waves, what is it that we wear? I mean, do we want to be wearing jackets and, you know, cold weather gear and then turning on the air conditioning, right? Or maybe we need to understand, look, well, we're living in a tropical island. It's getting warmer.
1: Yeah.
0: You know, can I shirts or short sleeve shirts? Maybe shorts. Maybe that's a step too far. I don't know. But it's serious.
1: If you rock up in shorts, I'm sure people will really enjoy it.
0: Well, that might make the news for the wrong reasons. but you know, it's a serious issue, right? I mean, we have to think, what is it that we do in our daily lives that we can adapt to the heat and also not make it worse? So clothing is, jokes aside, right? Because if we overdress, then we go into the building, we're going to have to turn the air conditioning really cold.
1: Yes.
0: Air conditioning uses a lot of energy. And energy utilization is something that we have to address on the mitigation side. Mm. How do we reduce our energy use so that we don't drive carbon emissions and further accelerate climate change? So it's an example of how mitigation and adaptation go together. Yeah. Energy use and whether I turn up to work in shorts. So for air conditioning, you know, we're trying to push this idea of go 25, set the temperature of the air conditioning to 25 degrees. That's a personal choice, right? That's what you do when you go into the room or in your home. But it links to then how we design our homes, how we design our common spaces. Mm. Can we have more hybrid cooling. Fans together with the air conditioning.
1: Yeah.
0: Then if it's not so warm, you turn on the air conditioning for just a short period of time. The rest of the time is the use of fans. Or you have them both working together using less energy on the air conditioning side. So I'm trying to explain and draw the link. One is there's a link between what we do on mitigation and adaptation. There's also a link on between what we do personally and what we do nationally.
1: Yes. So we want to hear from you at 8855-08. 93. How do you cope with the heat? Do you rock shorts to work? Do you, you know,
0: I'm not making a pitch. I'm just saying maybe.
1: Hey, but you know what? I think a lot of us admit that we are very reliant on the AC, and this has been a part of Singapore life for many, many years. We have seen people in Europe who are dealing with a heat wave without the, you know, the daily necessities, which is the AC, and you could see that they're really suffering as a result. I do want to lean into your point about human behavior now. And, you know, I think a lot of people would say, hey, I do what I can. Yes, I turn my AC up to 25 degrees. I try to recycle when I can. But climate change is a problem that is way bigger than me. It needs to be addressed by the big agencies, by the big companies. It's just my family of four. We're not going to be making a difference. What do you say to these families?
0: Well, you are making a difference. Every little bit counts. Every step, every choice that we make on an individual basis. Mm. They're right. People who say this are absolutely right. It is much bigger than any one of us. And even sort of on the international stage, Singapore amounts for a tiny proportion of global emissions. But we have to do our part, whether as individuals or as nations. It's bigger than all of us. Also in the way that it works. And we've got the El Nino effect coming in over the Pacific Ocean. And we've also got this year the Indian Ocean dipole over the Indian Ocean. Mm. Both of these are huge weather phenomena that occur on a cycle over many, many years. And this year, we're likely to have both of these phenomena occur at the same time. The effect of each of them is hotter, drier weather.
1: Yeah.
0: And so having both at the same time means that this year, we're likely to have weather that's hotter than before, it's drier than before, and these effects will last for longer than before. But these things will come and go. It's going to be very bad this year. Hopefully next year, not so bad. But the overall trend is something for us to then see.
1: Mm.
0: So when something like this happens, do we then say, oh, there's nothing we can do about it? And we should not respond in that way. We say, look, it's going to be bad, but what's very, very different in 2026 is all the science that we have, all the lessons that we've learned over the last few decades. We can see this coming. We know this is going to happen. And we have the wherewithal, the ability to then prepare.
1: Yeah.
0: And that's what we're trying to do. Part of the preparation, we've stood up the Heat Resilience Policy Office, and we've committed $40 million in research funding to then see how we can link up quite a lot of government efforts and in being heat resilient and heat adaptable. And again, that's at the national level. That's not in everybody's everyday lives.
1: Yeah.
0: But it's what we're doing as government. And we hope that on an individual basis, there's things that we can do to be prepared for heat. What are you doing to be prepared for the heat, Audrey?
1: Me?
0: I'm putting you on the spot here.
1: Well, I have been very good about turning down the air conditioning, meaning turning it off. And also, I can't say that I rock the shorts or anything like that, but I do think that it's important to stay cool. So I have invested. I use the climate vouchers.
0: Okay.
1: I bought a Dyson fan.
0: Okay.
1: And it has helped a lot.
0: Okay.
1: Yes.
0: Well, that's very
1: do
0: good.
1: I pass? No.
0: Well, the important thing is that you're thinking about it. You're thinking about it. Okay. I'm going to give that tick. Yes.
1: Yes.
0: Because the thing not to do is to say, well, it's somebody else's problem. Well, there's nothing I can do.
1: Yeah.
0: Right. So nobody can do everything, but as long as you're starting to think about it, it's very, very important.
1: Mm.
0: The other thing that I would encourage you to think about is have a plan when it gets really, really hot.
1: Yeah.
0: This is especially important for families where you have vulnerable people, the elderly, young children. Not everybody deals with heat in the same way. And if we do experience a heat wave or a prolonged period of hot, dry weather, it's important to have a plan, because if people just go on with their daily lives,
1: yes,
0: at 3 o'clock in the afternoon, it's blazing hot. If you have someone who's senior in your family, a young child, well, you've got to take extra steps to keep them hydrated, keep them in the shade. And while we're doing all of this around what we wear and setting the air conditioning, we've also got to be ready then to deal with individual crises or individual things going wrong on a day-to-day basis.
1: Yes.
0: Hydration and shade, simple, simple stuff, make a big difference to people's comfort.
1: We definitely want to focus on the vulnerable groups and the people who are going to be facing some of the biggest challenges when it comes to climate change and a warming Singapore. Keep your comments coming at 88550893. Any questions, and also tell us how you keep cool. Talk of the Town continues here on Let's Talk Singapore.
2: Traffic.
1: And a quick look on the roads now, and we see heavy traffic on PIE towards Changi at TPE exit. A vehicle breakdown as well on PIE towards Changi after BKE, plus another vehicle breakdown on AYE towards MCE after Alexandra Road. Drive safely.
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1: Welcome back to Talk of the Town, and we are with Dr. Janil Puthucheary, Senior Minister of State for Sustainability and the Environment, and we're talking about a warming Singapore. How can we as a nation, as individual families, as businesses, deal with the hot weather? And you know, you brought up something that is very important, which is vulnerable groups. I have two young boys, as you know, 4 and 6 years old, and they love spending time outside. And I don't anymore because it's just way too hot, right? Can you talk to us about the biggest challenges Singapore needs to prepare for as our climate continues to change? We're talking about having more outdoor activity, keeping our elderly fit, keeping our kids away from the screen. Don't you think that climate change would actually throw a huge wrench in the plans?
0: Possibly. That's why we have to start planning now.
1: Yeah.
0: The good news is that we've done this before. This idea that there's a national overwhelming pressure or threat, something which may be existential, and we have to respond as a nation. Mm. We've been down this type of road before. And the example I'm going to use is water. In 1965, when we became independent, we were one of the most water-stressed nations in the world. And it was a big deal, right? I mean, we had to think about saving water, all the campaigns. And then at the same time, nationally, we have to build up a lot of infrastructure, whether it's desalination plants, the conveyance, the piping, the reservoirs. And so today, you fast forward 61 years later, the situation's completely different. Mm. Two-thirds of our land is now catchment. Almost all the reservoirs have been, almost all the rivers have been dammed up as reservoirs. We've got our four national taps, new water, desalination, we're recycling. So the water situation for us has completely changed. But it took us decades. And we have to then take the lessons from that and say, look, climate adaptation, it's going to be a bit like that.
1: Mm.
0: It's going to take us a national effort. It's going to take a lot of planning, a lot of investments. And there's stuff that each of us individually can deal with. You asked about the risks. I think with the risks to the individual for heat, you can well imagine. But actually, as a government and as a nation, we shouldn't stop there. We have to think about this across the entire spectrum. Is it going to affect our food supplies? Is it going to affect how we deal with our public infrastructure? Is this going to put a strain on our public health services? Is this going to change how we do education? I mean, can you think of maybe we need to then address what happens at which time of day in the schools, for example? How we work, how we engage in leisure activities. There are countries in the world where the weather is much hotter than it is here in Singapore.
1: Yes.
0: Right? And they have a daily cycle of life, which looks a bit different from ours. And maybe we need to change a little bit of that to be able to cope. Mm. There are countries in the world, for example, where kids of your age, not your children's age.
1: Yes.
0: So, okay, sorry. When you're at this part of middle age, everybody looks a bit young. Sorry.
1: Nice save. Yeah.
0: Miss, are you in school or are you working already?
1: You know what? I'm going to clip that out and keep it for my own personal records.
0: there are countries in the world where kids of school going age, if they're going outside and playing, they're required to wear a hat. Right? They're required to wear a hat.
1: My kid now needs to wear a hat. Yeah. At least his kindergarten told us.
0: And for us in Singapore, I mean, for adults to wear hats is like, oh, you're going to play golf, is it? It's like, you know. Now, I've become a bit more acutely aware of this as I'm becoming more and more bald. You know, my head gets very hot. But it's one of those things. It's these little things that we need to think about. Big picture, well, secure our supplies, make sure that we are flood resilient, deal with rising sea levels. You've seen all this at the National Day rally type speeches, right?
1: Yes.
0: Long Island and our barrages. But I think the key thing is we're thinking about this nationally. Government is getting going, national adaptation plan, big picture, but we want everybody to get involved. So we're going to have dialogues. We've got these national adaptation dialogues. We want to mobilize community efforts and have people think about the difference that they can make in their own lives and the communities around them.
1: Yes. So for our listeners who are chiming in, I'm going to give some shout outs now. But if you have any questions for Dr. Janil Puducherry, I will be saving that for the Ask Janil segment that's coming up at 8 o'clock. But I want to get to some of your comments about sustainability. Aloysius, good morning. Aloysius says, good morning, Dr. Janil. Yes, agree, setting aircon temperature to 25 degrees can save a lot of energy. But in some buildings, the temperature can be as cold as 20 degrees. At home, I even set it to 26 degrees. We have heard a lot of people going to, I don't want to name drop the malls, going to different malls to enjoy the aircon. Is it possible that down the line, even our big buildings can be set at 25 degrees, you think?
0: That's the hope. And that's part of what the Go 25 campaign is trying to do, not just think about individual behavior, but have the facility owners and the landlords also commit to keeping the temperature at 25 degrees. I think they're trying. There's actually a very good economic and business reason for them to do so.
1: Yeah,
0: it saves
1: cheaper.
0: Energy and it's cheaper. But operationally, some of the older buildings find this very hard. And if you have a large central plant cooling a building with very large common areas, and you have a design where, well, frankly, some of the malls, you know, people are coming in and out, and it's sort of an open integration into the surrounding areas, it's very hard to be absolutely precise about the temperature that you experience when you go in. And the question then is, well, as a customer, are we forgiving to them if it's a little bit cold, or are we forgiving to them if it's a little bit warm?
1: Yeah.
0: And the reality is our behavior is that we're probably a bit more forgiving. It's a little bit cold, and some people will carry around a jumper or something.
1: A jacket.
0: And they wear. So, I mean, not to say it's okay to be super cold. I really don't like it. You see, I brought my own here. Just in case. But we have to keep trying. We have to deal with some of the building design issues, some of the aircon design issues, and we have to keep working with the facility owners as well, because this is something we have to get right.
1: Yes. Well, Nathan is chiming in. Good morning, Nathan. And Nathan says, I appreciate the government for doing something about sustainability now and planning for the future. I am part of a chat group continuously discussing sustainability issues and how the world community is doing to improve it. You want to hire Nathan? I think that he's
0: Yeah, come
1: like
0: to Punggol,
1: good...
0: Nathan.
1: Yes.
0: We have a whole town that we're trying to drive a whole bunch of sustainability initiatives. And if Nathan, if you're interested, then please drop me a WhatsApp.
1: Wonderful. Well, Nathan says, so many innovations that are coming up to the rescue. Good for the government to engage with like-minded people like Nathan to see how it helps to get ideas regarding how people can adapt to the changing environment and preparing for the future. So let's talk about this. We've talked about what we are doing as a nation, all of the initiatives, but if we're looking forward to, let's just say, 5 to 10 years from now, what would success actually look like to you, Dr. Janil?
0: I think if we have a sense of confidence 5 to 10 years from now that we have put in place plans, that people have the sense of agency that they can do something about this, that we may not have solved everything 5 to 10 years from now. And in truth, some of the challenges that we are planning for are 30 to 50 years away. Sea level rise, flood risks, some of the heat issues. But that sense of movement over time that, well, we need people to say, we got this, right? That as a country, we have this. As a society, we have confidence. I think if we have the average temperature and the air conditioning set a little bit higher, if we can see our total energy use get a little bit lower, our water efficiency continue to improve, the amount of waste that we produce continue to improve, recycling rates go up 5 to 10 years from now, then I think the big picture stuff, people will see it around them. They will see the land works being done, the flood protection being done, the urban greenery being redesigned, shade being provided in common areas. That's what success, I think, in 5 to 10 years looks like. Not that we have solved everything, but we're well on the road to it.
1: Yes. We are hearing from Toya now. Good morning, Toya. Toya says, hi there, I have a question. Is heat resilience the government's responsibility or the everyday person's responsibility? Are climate vouchers alone enough to make people go green? And I think that's a great question. You know, since the climate voucher initiative has taken off, have you guys seen any improvement at all?
0: Well, the climate vouchers are an example of what people can do on the individual basis. We do want the equipment that they have in their own houses to be more climate friendly in terms of energy efficiency. She's right. It's not only about the individual. It's also about government. It's not only about government. Putting out schemes like climate friendly vouchers, thinking about the energy efficiency, those are national responses. There's a policy behind it, but it translates all the way down to an individual consumer choice. Things like redesigning town centers or thinking about the urban greenery, integrating some of the efforts between different agencies. That's work of government, and that's what the heat resilience policy is going to do to coordinate some of this across government. So the answer to the question, the TLDR version, is it's all of our responsibilities.
1: Yes.
0: Government as well as individuals.
1: Okay. Well, Alan also coming in with a great question. Singapore has done the necessary, but the fact that global warming affects is something that we cannot prevent. All efforts to get to 25 will cost a lot for buildings. Can we look at better and friendlier policies to truly help solar adoption for homes? Can there be less red tape from utilities and BCA?
0: Well, our solar adoption is actually going great guns. We're well ahead of the targets that we have set. If I recall, we had set a 2 gigawatt peak target, and we're well ahead of that, and we've increased the ambition. And so I think there is red tape.
1: Mm-hmm.
0: There is a need for red tape. You're installing things on top of people's homes.
1: Yes.
0: It involves electricity and power. There's a safety aspect we have to make sure that is well addressed. We want there to be quality. We want the solar deployment to then extract full value of that surface area.
1: Mm-hmm.
0: I admit we can always improve efficiency, and if there are specific things we can look at, I'd be happy to do so. Reach out to me and we can look at, see how we can improve the administrative efficiency of installing solar. But we do want to make sure it's safe and effective. So given all that, I'm very glad that Singaporeans have embraced this and we are racing ahead with solar deployment, and we've actually increased our ambition from where we were.
1: Yes. So have you seen a lot of more adoption of solar power in individual homes, not just businesses?
0: Certainly. Across all our HDB blocks, we see solar power being deployed. Where the space constraints, the design allows it. You have to remember that some of our HDB blocks were designed at a time when we never imagined that we would have this ambition of wanting to put solar power on the top of every single block.
1: Yeah.
0: So where we can, we're doing it. And we're now moving towards having solar deployed across our reservoirs. Looking at different spaces, we're well ahead of our target and we'll keep raising our ambition.
1: Wonderful. Well, keep your questions coming. 8855-0893. We do have a final question for Lewis for Talk of the Town. Lewis says, Dr. Janelle, during my early morning rides along some industrial areas such as Woodlands, Yishun, and Salita Aerospace Park, I sometimes cycle past buildings and can actually feel very cold air rushing out. It makes me wonder how much energy is being wasted. Should the authorities conduct more checks on companies to better manage and discourage the excessive or wasteful use of air conditioning? And I'm sure that there are plenty of these checks already being
0: No, absolutely right. We do we do want for people to reduce the air conditioning usage in their buildings. And he's right that, but he's also explaining that part of the problem is the way we've designed our buildings. Right, that you open up these doors and the air corner is blasting out. So we may have to think about some things to improve the efficiency of the air conditioning that's already installed, so that people can not have it running at full blast. But I haven't mentioned Punggol for about 10 minutes.
1: Oh, so now is your time.
0: I think I have to encourage him to cycle west. You know, he's cycling east.
1: That's
0: Salita,
1: his mistake.
0: You know, you should cycle west, my friend. Punggol, we've got quite a lot of cycling paths, and you maybe won't have quite so much air conditioning blasting towards you if you cycle west towards Punggol.
1: Are you going to say west side, best side? Don't do it. I'm not going to set you up like that.
0: Okay,
1: so finally.
0: Sorry, I meant east. He's cycling west and he needs to cycle east.
1: Yes. Okay.
0: Yes.
1: So if we were to ask you, give the families listening in, the parents listening in, maybe one tip to adopt today in order to create a better environment for ourselves, what tip would that be?
0: I'm going to say three.
1: Okay. Okay.
0: You know, okay. Think about the clothing. Think about the air conditioning and be prepared to remain well hydrated, especially in the heat.
1: All right. Well, great practical advice from Dr. Janil Puthucherry. Lots more to come on Let's Talk Singapore. Stay right here with us. 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
3: 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Coordinating Minister K. Shanmugam said that while attrition in the profession has been stable,